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2: 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She owns a coffee shop. 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

0: Moneymaker. Singer Robert Dobby coming up at the bottom of the hour. Don't miss a second of that. It's going to be fun. It's going to be good stuff. Let me go to the phone lines. Kathy, who is in Saginaw, Michigan. Kathy, what's going on? Hi.
1: Well, I got a little bone to pick with a lot of people who aren't paying attention. I know nothing about the girl's history or anything about that, but I know about the drugs and what they can do to a woman especially. My daughter is dead because of doctors denying her the help she needed.
0: Your phone's breaking up, Kathy. I don't think we have Kathy. I mean, something happened. Maybe she's on a portable phone or something. We lost Kathy. Kathy, let me say this because you're probably still listening on the radio. A, thank you for listening on WSGW. We love being on there live every night. B, I can't tell you how sorry I am about your loss. I don't know what drug she was or wasn't on. I know that there were a lot of prescriptions. Many are saying, and I don't know this to be a fact because I'm not a pharmacist nor a doctor, but many are saying that the combination of drugs wasn't good. What the psychiatrist was saying makes a lot of sense to me. If you know to make sure the guy is gone from now to then, if you know to bring them to the basement, if you know to use exercise bands, if you know to do all these things, how then do you suggest that you're somehow not guilty after having admitted that you did it? No, again, no, if there's something proven where she was over-medicated, where she's got a screw loose and she's got bipolar, whatever, put her in an asylum. Make asylums great again. It's time for us to open them again and do something about it. This one jumped out at me. How much beef does the U.S. import and where does it come from? This is from News Nation. It's an interesting story because I eat a lot of beef. Daddy eats a lot of beef.
2: I know you do.
0: Andrew Dorn wrote this from News Nation. President Donald Trump is betting that importing more beef at lower tariffs will bring down high prices, but so far has offered few details about his plan. Trump announced last week that he'd reached a deal to substantially lower the price of ground beef and said the U.S. will allow up to 300,000 metric tons of ground beef to be imported without triggering higher tariffs over the next 90 days. Quote, we have a commitment that this beef will be sold at 25% below current market prices, Trump wrote on Truth Social. The president hasn't specified who made the commitment, how that discount is going to work, or where the imported beef will come from. When asked by reporters Friday, Trump declined to say which countries were involved, but said a few would be sending the highest quality beef. U.S. beef imports were almost projected to hit a record of 6.1 billion pounds this year before Trump's announcement, according to the USDA's latest forecast. That would mark a 14% jump from a year earlier as the domestic cattle herd sits at a 75-year low. About 80% of beef imports in the first half of 2026 came from five countries, Brazil, Australia, Canada, Mexico, and New Zealand. However, imports from countries not in the top five included Argentina, Paraguay, and up 30% from a year earlier. I don't know why the cattle is that. Listen, we live in Texas. Some of you farmers want to get hold of us. Some of you cattle herders want to get a hold of us and let us know. Why is there such a low production of beef in our country? Why are we getting so much from other people, from other countries? And, yeah, I guess we could trust some of those countries. Some you go, huh, really? Do they really like us in Argentina? I don't know. I guess. But we're getting beef from as far away as New Zealand and Australia? That sounds crazy to me. 888-941-PAGS, 888-941-7247, joepags.com. We'll do some deep research into that coming up, because I'd like to know why there's such a low cattle count in this country. We come back, Robert Dobby, don't touch that dog.
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3: 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Shania, on the other hand, just turned 45.

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10: Appreciate Robert Dobby coming back on the program. It's just cool to hang out with the guy. It just is. We end up going for like 37, 38 minutes, something like that. We'll post it in a couple of days over on YouTube, the entire thing. I'm glad we got to bring in the beginning part of it. He's very, very, very pro-America. He is a conservative guy in Hollywood, who actually doesn't live in Hollywood anymore. He lives in Florida. But he's a conservative guy in Hollywood, still getting work, which is great. And he says back in the day, it was okay to be conservative. In fact, it was probably better to be conservative. There's a viral video that's actually film from back in the early 1900s where Bob Hope is in some movie and he's making fun of Democrats. I mean, like the punchline of the joke is, I thought he was this, but it turns out he was just a Democrat. I don't know what happened, but they were very, very good with the information, with the PR on making Democrats somehow look better. And being a Democrat used to be okay in that you still love the country. Now you've got to hate the country and be part of that movement, if you will, the DSA. They are like a movement, and I don't mean that in a positive way. At the end of the day, you got a guy like Robert Davi and some others that are in there, Chaz Palminteri. You've also got people in Hollywood like Patricia Heaton and others who are not afraid to come out. Kevin Sorbo, I can go down the list, Rob Schneider. These people are not afraid to say, this is who I am, deal with it. Again, check out the entire thing with Robert Davi. Up and running right now on YouTube is Liz Collin, that entire interview. JoePags.com/YouTube. That's Sam. That's Polo. I'm Joe. That's it. We'll see you.
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18: In the billions. I'm Lisa Lucera, Fox News. Facebook and Instagram parent company Meta agrees to pay up to $18 billion to multiple states who sued over teen social media addiction.
19: Meta does not admit wrongdoing in the settlement, but will now change how Facebook and Instagram operate for teens and make stronger efforts to flag and remove users under 13 years old. Those specifics include better age verification, usage limits, data collection limitations, nighttime access restrictions, school modes, required breaks in usage, drawing praise from anguished parents who've demanded these changes for years.
18: Fox's Claudia Cowan in Oakland, California. In a blog post, the company urged competitor TikTok and YouTube to put similar safeguards in place. The settlement still needs the approval of a judge. A military judge has set a June 2028 trial date for accused 9/11 mastermind Khalid Sheikh Mohammed and three others, 18 months later than the January 2027 start that prosecutors requested. The judge ruling the additional time is needed to resolve pretrial disputes, including over what evidence can be presented at trial. Khalid Sheikh Mohammed was arrested in Pakistan in 2003 and has been held at Guantanamo Bay ever since. At least 160 people killed, hundreds more missing after massive flash floods on the Nepal-China border.
20: The disaster unfolding in Rasuwa, near the border with Tibet. The U.S. Geological Survey says a landslide struck moments before. One theory, part of a glacier broke off, triggering an avalanche of ice and rock, which in turn caused a flood.
18: Fox's Jeff Paul. The Himalayan spanned several countries in South Asia. The steep slopes and valleys below were vulnerable to flooding and to landslides. 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
18: An undocumented immigrant has been released from custody in Florida after his 19-year-old son, who is currently serving in the Navy, spoke out about his arrest.
22: Border Patrol arrested Luis Manuel Aviles in Key West, Florida, Saturday. He's originally from Nicaragua, but has lived in the U.S. for 19 years. His wife said he had a permit to work and that he was trying to get a green card. Then his 19-year-old son wrote a social media post from the USS Abraham Lincoln while serving in the Middle East that said he was fighting for a country that gave him everything, but that he was also heartbroken and didn't know how to continue working, knowing about his father's condition. While the military has a program allowing some relatives of service members to get certain immigration status, Homeland Security said having a family member in the military is not a free pass to violate the country's laws. Aviles' family says he was released from custody Tuesday. Jessica Rosenthal, Fox News.
18: Three Secret Service officials placed on administrative leave over allegations of misconduct. The Secret Service has been under scrutiny as President Trump has been the apparent target of at least three assassination plots in the past 2 years. And in April, an armed man breached security at the White House Correspondents' Dinner. The latest readings suggest progress on inflation stalled in July.
23: Inflation readings for July, measured by the PCE price index, matched or came in higher than June. The PCE price index rose 0.2%, an increase from June, up 3.7% for the year ending in July, matching June. Economists were expecting a slight improvement. Core PCE, excluding food and energy, also rose 0.2%, up 3.3% for the year. The Federal Reserve's goal is annual inflation at 2%, though Fed Chair Kevin Warsh has said he's looking at a bigger picture on the economy. Warsh delivers his first address to the Fed's Jackson Hole Summit on Friday.
18: Fox's Jenny Casola, Wall Street. The Dow lost 113, the Nasdaq minus 21, the S&P off about a point. I'm Lisa Lucera. This is Fox News.
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26: Here's your Wednesday night forecast from the Community Broadcast Weather Center. Tonight, warm with a low near 82 degrees. Tomorrow, we can expect a high of 88 degrees with a 67% chance of rain. Friday, it'll be 88 degrees once again and an 88% chance of showers and thunderstorms. So just be careful if you're heading out.
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10: Great radio stations across the land from San Antonio, along with Sam and Polo. It is the Joe Pags Show. Glad to have you. Lots going on, lots to get to. Unfortunately, these things tend to happen in threes. Dolly Parton yesterday passed away. Today, Tim Curry passed away. Was he also 80, Sam? They were born in the same year. I don't know if he had his birthday yet this 80. Year. All right. Tim, now, do you know who Tim Curry is?
1: Yes, I do, actually. Yes, I do, actually.
10: Hey, hearing you back. That's kind of interesting. Okay, so Tim Curry, famous for being in the Rocky Horror Picture Show. Now, he was in other stuff, too. So did you make a change, or is that on my end? What's going on?
1: It's not on my end. It's not on my end.
10: Okay, it's not on my end either. So this is awesome. We could have Double Sam. I think the people enjoy Double Sam. I think they do. Paul, do you enjoy the Double Sam?
2: I mean, isn't there that saying? Say it again, Sam.
10: It could be.
1: Wow.
10: That could be a thing. Let's try it again, Sam. How you doing?
1: Hey.
10: Yeah, it's not here. So, all right. 888-941-PAGS. Tim Curry passed away. Do we know what he died from? You could probably speak. I think you're okay if you speak.
1: I think he had a lot of complications from a stroke.
10: Okay. We do have the update on what happened to Dolly Parton. She had a short battle with cancer. And there you go. I mean, that video of her saying, I'm here, I'm fine, everything's good, it's like 2 or 3 weeks ago. I think it was like on the 20th, to be honest. I think it was 6 days ago. And then suddenly she passed away yesterday. And then Tim Curry is gone today. Very sad to hear about that. You know, it's interesting because I'm not the first person in life to realize this. People are getting older. People that we grew up watching and listening to and enjoying are getting older. And you're like, man, another one passed away? I guess this has probably been the way it was. And like the year two, people are like, man, I guess that guy died, right? You know, fill in the blank Greek name. And it's just sort of the pattern of life. It's the path of life. You hate hearing about it because you got so much joy out of these people that you're hearing about passing away. But that's another one today. Hopefully it doesn't happen in threes. We won't get a third one. But that is the update on what happened today. Sam, are we good now? What do you think?
1: I hope so.
10: Hey, we are. Look at that. Awesome. I love it. All right, we've got a two-parter with Liz Collin today. She's from alphanews.org. Alphanews.org. Liz is an incredible reporter. She's a former television news anchor at network affiliates like I used to be. And she does the job right. Now, she can't get any time with Keith Ellison or Tim Walz or any of these people because they know that she's going to do a great job uncovering the actual truth. Well, Derek Chauvin, the police officer convicted of murder in the George Floyd case, is asking for the charges to be dropped. That's what he wants. And we go there. Does he have a case? Should the charges be dropped? And Liz uncovers exactly what it is that Chauvin and his lawyer are trying to do. We find out that it turns out the way they even prosecuted the case wasn't legal. There was no grand jury. The attorney general somehow was handed the case without proper process or taking the proper steps. And what did the medical examiner really say killed George Floyd? Was it Derek Chauvin's neck, a knee to his neck? I'll give you a hint. It wasn't. So all that said, Liz Collin part one, bottom of this hour, Liz Collin part two, bottom of hour number two. And then Robert Davi, great actor, a guy after my own heart. He's an Italian guy from Long Island. Sam, Long Island.
1: Hey, Long Island.
10: He's from Queens. Many don't know that Brooklyn and Queens are on Long Island, and then the Bronx and Manhattan and Staten Island are not. But the five boroughs, two of the boroughs are on Long Island. So we had a great conversation. Going in, I told Sam, this will probably be about 15 minutes. I think we went like 40. I think we went like 40 minutes, Sam. Something
1: wow,
10: like that.
1: Wow, of course. I mean, that just is awesome.
10: Of course, the full thing will be later in the week on YouTube, but you'll get a good first part of it today with Robert Davi. The Reagan movie is coming back out to theaters. I guess they're releasing it with 10 minutes of never-before-seen footage. This is where Dennis Quaid, our friend, plays Ronald Reagan. Robert Davi plays Leonid Brezhnev. And I'm like, really? How do you do that? And we talk about how he does. He throws on a Russian accent for a minute during the interview. It's a fun interview. He's also a great singer. He's got a new movie coming out. It's a musical. And he stars alongside John Travolta. You got to see it then.
1: Oh, come on. We got to go.
10: You gotta
1: That's
10: see
1: awesome.
10: It. Cindy. You know what I mean? Polo?
2: Do it.
10: I forget. What did she say after that?
2: I don't know.
10: We saw, Sam, do you still have the date when Polo said that? I've got to pull that and make that a sound.
1: I there. Have the date, but I can't find the sound.
10: Oh, I'll find it. Oh, no, that's easy. If you got the date, I'll find it. All right, I definitely want to hear from you on all of that. We've got a big show coming your way today. I do want to start, however, with the voting thing. And I say the voting thing because we've been following this very, very closely. Are there going to be special rules when it comes to mail-in balloting? Or can the mail-in balloting just continue the way president or the way that previous administrations allowed it to happen, which is do whatever you want to do as long as you get the right answer in the election? That's my perception. When you see Pennsylvania changing rules without legislature approval, when you see Michigan doing weird things, when you see Georgia doing odd things in the election, Arizona, Maricopa County specifically, doing odd things, I've got some questions. So the president stepped in, did an executive order about how mail-in ballots will be handled. You got to be able to verify it this way, that way, the other way. The post office will actually do the verification, which makes sense. They're the ones that deal with the mail. Well, there is an update on this. Judges are involved now. I think that after the Supreme Court the other day made a ruling that said, well, no, he can continue doing this, but procedurally you can bring another case because there is no harmed party yet. Maybe you will be a harmed party eventually, but you're not right now. Well, here's the latest from 13 News. W-O-W-K 13 News. A judge removes one hurdle for Trump mail voting order as states file new challenge before the midterms. Written by a bunch of people from the Associated Press, so it might be fake news. A federal judge on Wednesday, today, lifted a major obstacle to President Donald Trump's executive order limiting mail voting, even as Democratic state officials filed a new court challenge with the midterm elections fast approaching. The fresh round of legal wrangling comes just 2 days after the Supreme Court handed down a procedural ruling in Trump's favor and could mean the issue lands before the high court again before the pivotal contest for control of Congress. The first mailed ballots are set to be sent out next week. U.S. District Judge Indira Talwani in Boston agreed to lift an order prohibiting the U.S. Postal Service from carrying out Trump's order for November's election. She wrote that she was compelled to do so after the Supreme Court's conservative majority ruled that a similar injunction she granted in a separate case was premature. Yeah, she's in trouble anyway. We already knew who she was. We had her number. Again, love you, Boston. Love you. But you've got a bunch of idiot judges, a bunch of idiot mayors, a bunch of idiot legislators. Just here to tell you. Talwani nevertheless said the executive order could unleash chaos and referred to it as likely unconstitutional. Of course, she doesn't say why it's likely unconstitutional. She just says, I'm me, I said so, what are you going to do about it? Basically what she's saying. The administration can now move forward and implement a postal service rule published late Friday. It would require states to follow a uniform envelope style for mail ballots and to give the postal service a list of voters eligible to receive them. The new lawsuit filed by about two dozen democratically controlled states against the U.S. Postal Service marked a new phase in the high-stakes litigation. It came after Supreme Court ruled against them in a separate case but did not say Trump's order was legal. Let me just jump in here. Think about it. All these states run by Democrats are scared to death that only those allowed to legally use a mail-in ballot use them. That you actually prove who you are, make sure it's the right size, make sure the name and the signature all match up. They are scared to death because they know the gig is up. If these provisions are in place for the midterms, you might get an actual correct outcome in the midterms. Not some overnight and by tomorrow 200,000 votes showed up. Not some, hey, he's winning, but then tomorrow he's losing by 11,000 votes. No, no. This is going to be... You're only going to get mail-in ballots from people who are allowed to vote in this country, first of all, and who, secondly, prove that they're citizens and that they are the person who's voting on this ballot. Why is that so complicated? Why is that at all controversial? I don't think it is. The High Court majority found the initial Democratic lawsuit was premature, but that it was before the Republican administration issued a rule governing Postal Service delivery of mail ballots. Election officials warned it'll be possible to implement before the first wave of mail ballots are sent out next week. Quote, across the country, states are already deep into preparations for the 2026 elections. Now, at the last moment, the federal government is attempting to meddle in those preparations and potentially threaten countless Americans' right to vote. New York Attorney General Letitia James, between meals, said. One of the 25 Democratic attorneys general filing the lawsuit said in a statement, USPS has no authority to decide who can and cannot vote by mail, she said while swallowing her dessert. So the thing with Letitia James is she's scared to death that her job would be in peril if we actually counted the real votes, and that Hochul would be in peril if we counted the real votes, and that the entire makeup of this very blue state run by a bunch of losers who are a bunch of mobsters, She's scared that she'll lose the power that she's accrued. Remember, this is the same disgusting person that ran for election that she's going to get. Donald Trump, she's going to get him. She tried to get his businesses, tried to get $400 million out of him, tried to get him convicted of all sorts of stuff. She is a bad person. She only has the job, I believe, because we don't know what the real vote count is. And that looks like we're going to. Now, we're already, what do we say? Say, what is it, 70 days, 75 days until the midterm elections? Ask one of your AI, how many days till the midterm elections? It's 70-something, maybe it's 70, something like that. I mean,
1: 69,
10: there you go. So 69 days to the midterm elections, and I think that's well enough time, totally enough time, a due amount of time, whatever you want to say, over 2 months, to make sure that the Postal Service is only processing legal mail-in ballots that are done right, in the right shape, in the right size, in the right form, verified signatures to the actual ballot. This is not difficult. It's ample time, some would say. Your thoughts about this? Now, do you have some sort of issue about making sure mail-in ballots are legal, lawful, and only done by citizens? If you do, I'd love for you to tell me why. Because calling it restrictions on voting, it's not a restriction. They're just the rules. You know, it's like saying going to the polling place is a restriction. No, it's not. That's how I vote. I go to the polling place, then I vote. Well, that makes it way too difficult to vote. No, it doesn't. I get in my car and I go to the polling place and then I vote. For some reason, we're acting like just making sure only citizens are voting and only people are voting in the actual name that they have. That's somehow a restriction. It's not. And it doesn't make it harder to vote. It just makes sure that you're following the rules. It would be like saying, well, calling balls and strikes makes it harder to play baseball. Well, tough. Those are the rules. That's the way it works. Now, some of you dorks are out there, you know, with T-ball. You're not counting balls and strikes. You're not counting outs. You're giving everybody a trophy. That's not the way the game's played. You like saying in basketball, we're only going to count every third basket you make. Why? I don't know. Just feel like it. It's too restrictive to count every one. Be kind of dumb. 888-941-PAGS, 888-941-7247, joepags.com. Liz Collin at the bottom of the hour, part one, part two, next hour. Then actor, singer, and movie maker extraordinaire Robert Davi in hour number three. 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
10: I'm glad to have you. Thanks. Do you think Derek Chauvin, the police officer convicted of murder in the George Floyd case, should he get a new trial? Should the charges be thrown out? Did they do it the wrong way? We're going to get into that and then some with Liz Collin at the bottom of the hour. Do not miss a second of that because she has some information that I have not heard before. And in fact, we also get into Minnesota Mao, which is sort of a name they're using for Tim Walz. Meantime, I'm going to talk about Lean by Brickhouse. 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It is not a GLP-1. It is not a shot. 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Let me tell you about, actually, I was going to go into Minnesota a little bit more, but instead, we've got some calls coming in from Minnesota. Dan, specifically. What's going on, Dan? Talk to me.
0: Hey, Joe. Hey, I wanted to talk about Derek Chauvin.
10: Yes.
0: According to the internet sources, he's 5'9". And again, according to the internet sources, George Floyd is 6'7". Some of them say 6'6". So the body weight disparity has got to be at least 80 pounds. And
10: I hadn't heard that Chauvin was 5'9". I know that George Floyd was listed as 6'6", like 240. I thought Chauvin was close to the same height because it just looked like it when he was standing up. But I have no idea. So you're saying he had to do that to control him?
0: Well, I'm saying that's what he was trained to do. And again, if the internet sources are correct, if you go ahead and do a Bing search or something, it'll come out that he's 5'9". So if that's true, that's what I'm basing everything on. I mean, how else would you control somebody except for using the tools you were trained to use?
10: All right. I'm not going to use the internet sources. I don't really care, to be honest with you. If he were 5'2" or 6'9", I mean, police are still trained a certain way to restrain people. And had they released the body cam video before, 2 months later, we would have all seen that George Floyd was having a hard time breathing just in the car. George Floyd wanted to come out of the car. He wanted to go. He said, yes, bring me to the ground. And he was saying he couldn't breathe before Chauvin even touched him. So at the end of the day, this thing was shoved down our throat by Keith Ellison, by Tim Walz, and I think Liz Collins has done a great job in covering it. Do you watch Alpha News?
0: Oh yeah, no. Well, it's not. Alpha News is a website, so you go in and you watch clips and you read articles.
10: Right, they do full-length movies too. Yeah.
0: Yeah. Oh yeah. No, absolutely. With Minnesota Mile was pretty good, as well as a couple of the other titles. No, she's very good.
10: Yeah,
0: she's one of the few sources here in Minnesota. Hopefully everybody listening to you now will go on alphanews.org and check it out.
10: I'm with you, Dan. Thank you. I appreciate that. Yeah, I mean, I'm not saying that the disparity in height, if there was one, wasn't a big deal. But I don't care if you're a 5'2" cop and the person you're trying to get a hold of is 6'7". I don't care if the cop is 6'7" and the person you're trying to get a hold of is 5'2". You have specific ways to restrain people. There were four police officers there. Allegedly, in the manual, it said, put your knee in this part of the back, and so on and so forth. But if we all saw the actual body cam, and all four of these cops had body cam on, if we would have seen the release of that body cam soon enough, then there probably would not have been these riots. They only let that one piece of video from a bystander taking a cell phone video. They didn't allow for all the body cam, and that changed everything in the case. Now, Liz is going to spell out how she says the lawyer of Derek Chauvin is laying out their case. They didn't do it right. They didn't go to a grand jury. That Keith Ellison was handed the case by Tim Walz. That was illegal, not the way to do it. And there are more reasons why this case might be brought back up. And what happens in Minnesota if they do let Chauvin out and give him another trial? Going to get into all that and then some with Liz Collin. Part one coming up after the break. Part two next hour. And then Robert Davi on the program too. 888-941-PAGS, JoePags.com. Stay right here.
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0: We are Red Eye Radio. He is Eric Carlin. I'm Gary McNamara. Some inflation numbers out yesterday. We'll get to that following the bottom of the hour. In other news, because of the popularity of the WNBA, excuse me, the WDSA, the NFL has ended their Pro Bowl game.
1: Oh.
0: Well, that's spin, isn't it?
1: Yeah, right. That's
2: I love that.
0: Massive spin.
1: That's yeah.
0: Massive inaccurate spin there.
1: Yeah.
0: But the NFL, I mean, they ended the tackle game, what, in 2022?
1: Yeah.
0: Because nobody wanted to play in it anymore. It was I'll get injured.
1: I can't afford an injury for this.
0: I can't afford an injury. And then it was like they kept going down the line until people would accept it. And it was like that's sort of diluting it a little bit. So then they decided to hold flag football games.
1: Sorry.
0: And after the numbers this year, I think the numbers, which I think were like 2 million.
1: Yeah.
0: It had gone up to the first year. There's a curiosity when they did the flag football. There 6 million people watched, went down to 2 million. They're like, why are we doing this?
1: Yeah, right.
2: Let's just move on.
0: Why are we playing flag
1: football? We already have exhibit games. They're called games. It's called the football season.
0: Well, no, the exhibition games would be the preseason.
1: I guess preseason,
0: games.
1: You know, that's the warm up for the season. You don't need any more exhibition games.
0: Oh,
1: you know, the real interest has always been the actual season.
0: Yeah, it's like but the real big thing is, you know, especially in football, the average football player, you know, that is like 4 years.
1: Yeah.
0: And you sit there and you see these people that play for, you know, 3 years and their knee goes and yeah, they may get, you know, but on the lower rung, mm-hmm. you know, and that's why they tell these players, look, you may sit there and you may be making $700,000 a year, but you got your agent, you got this, you got this.
1: Yeah.
0: After 4 years, you're probably done.
1: Yeah.
0: So you may totally get in cash $1 million and after expenses, you have $800,000. Well, that's it. You got to go get a regular job now. You put that away for your retirement.
1: A friend of mine that I graduated high school with, Marvin Allen, he played for the Patriots after he graduated from Tulane and played for 4 years as a running back. You know, didn't hold any records or anything else. But after that 4 years, went to work in the back office for many teams, most recently the Dolphins as assistant
3: this
1: GM.
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4: Watching the developments surrounding the proposed merger between the Union Pacific and Norfolk Southern Railroads. The National Grain and Feed Association has asked the Surface Transportation Board to reject the proposed merger. Mike Seifert, NGFA president and CEO, said they did a lot of work before coming out against it.
5: You know, some folks you mentioned, some came out opposed to it before the press release was even dry, I think. And we decided at NGFA that the movement of grain and feed is different than the byproducts. And so we spent the better part of the last year really taking a deep dive, looking at it with our membership, trying to understand what the impact would be on individual members, what the impact would be on the grain trade and chain as a whole. And also, you know, trying to understand what the impact was going to be across the entire system, because you have different Class 1 railroads in the U.S., but it is one integrated system.
4: This merger would not meet the qualifications required under the STB's own rules for potential mergers.
5: Particularly under the 2001 rules for reviewing mergers that the STB operates under, one of the key provisions is that it must not just maintain, but it actually has to enhance competition in the public good. And as we looked at this, you know, that was the final decision that the majority of our membership, majority of our board members determined that they did not think that UP and NS had hit that bar at this time. And that's why we decided to come out in post. And that had a lot to do with in terms of intermodal competition, service assurance plans, dealing with disputes, what rates were going to look like.
4: Seifert said there's a long way to go before this potential merger could be approved.
5: If you've worked with STB Chairman Patrick Fuchs at all, Patrick is someone who's going to do what he thinks is right, and he's very detailed, data-oriented, and he's really going to dive into it and take a deep look. And that's all the members of the STB. And, you know, the sense that we've gotten all along was that this is not a rubber stamp and that they're looking at and going to take a full review in this and really determine what it looks like.
4: The paperwork has to be filed by late May 2027. The STB then has up to 90 days to issue a final decision. USDA meteorologist Brad Rippey talks about a long stretch of extensive heat and extreme high temperatures along much of the nation's southern tier over the past month.
6: Going back about 5 weeks now, we have seen some very difficult, challenging weather across the south. Things have moved a little bit from time to time, but generally speaking, everywhere from the southwest through the southern Great Plains and even into the Mississippi Delta, and occasionally the southeast, we have seen these extremely elevated temperatures. At times, temperatures have reached into the 100 to 110 degree range across the southern half of the Great Plains. Into the Mississippi Delta, we have challenged some monthly all-time records and even broken a few across the southern plains. And we have put up some pretty good streaks of 100 degree heat that have lasted in the mid-south now as many as 10 to 14 days consecutive of triple-digit heat, just day after day. And so that really has not changed.
3: Me too.
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0: And he is Eric Cronin. I'm Gary McNamara. More inflation numbers, but different inflation numbers are out. We'll get to that in just a minute.
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0: You know,

0: independence is their own personal economy. Now, the other thing, though, that makes that you look in here, that you look in when you look at what the pollsters are looking at, even if the public blames Republicans and the Trump administration for their own personal economy, they don't believe Democrats are the solution, and Democrats are insane right now in the issues.
1: Yeah. Yeah.
0: The other thing is, Trump is the Republican Party. He is.
1: Mm-hmm.
0: That's the you know, that's it, when the president, and especially a president as strong as he is, the Republicans have followed along with him, so there's really no difference. But when you actually get down to an election in the House or even the Senate, how important is the president versus the personalities and how they promote it? You know, how they promote what they're going to do for your particular state. There's a ton of unknowns here. You know, for example, how the polls way were off on the members of the DSA. But then the number of people that thought that Darlene Graham had no chance.
1: Mm.
0: There were a bunch of you know, conservative political people out there saying, oh, we got it wrong. We thought no way would she win after that blunder. And that's why we say, look, last thing I'm going to do is make a prediction. I made a sort of prediction and was wrong on it yesterday. Not a real big one, but when I said, Republicans will never want Fetterman to run because he, you know, as a Republican, but they want him to join the conference. So I view that as being partially wrong if Thune is asking him to be part of the conference when he votes 85 to 90% Democrat.
1: Mm-hmm.
0: And does that mean down the road that if he decided to run as a Republican, that the Republican establishment would actually say, let's put a guy in there who disagrees with us 85 to 90% of the time.
1: Right.
0: And make him part of our party.
1: Right.
0: I don't want that tent to be that big.
1: Okay, so one report here saying that in 2024 that the rate was the lowest since 1969, according to analysis of the FBI data. And they've been keeping consistent data, they say, since 1960. The one I saw, another one, a claim I saw, wasn't a decade, it was a century, saying going back to 1900.
0: That's what I saw that too, but I didn't know if that was accurate.
1: There's some caveats to those numbers,
0: right?
1: Because they look at the consistency of how the data was basically tracked. And now, in the modern age, of course, we have even in the 60s, starting in 1960, it became more consistent keeping track of that data, and I was thinking decade, but it actually was century. But I don't know that claim is accurate, so I'd have to look at the details of how they got to those numbers. Still, murder rates down, you know. And if you look at that, and let's just say, okay, since 1969, you know, it's a big deal. But you know, what really concerns me is this new violence. Maybe it's not so new, but this embracing of violent tactics by the left. When you think about, there was another story yesterday. I do have that story saved. And it shows this correlation. I'd have to get into the study, but it shows this correlation between, this is from the New York Post, this correlation between transgenders and essentially acceptable violence. And to me, that is the most radical concern of the radicals that I have right now, is they believe they're justifying the violence, whether it's Charlie Kirk, the murdering of Brian Thompson, or on and on and on. And, of course, we have to include multiple attempts on the current president's life.
0: Well, when you look at, the Jared Polis comment from Colorado where on Hassan Piker, all part of the big tent. And even if there's some things I may disagree with, we disagree here. And the rally he had where they're basically singing the song mocking the death of Charlie Kirk.
1: Yeah.
0: And right. You don't have you don't have the Colorado governor to come out and say, this guy's a piece of crap.
1: Yeah.
0: You know, I'm a Democrat, but the Democrats don't support, we don't cheer the death of someone an assassination.
1: Here's the story from Josh Christensen at the New York Post. This is from yesterday afternoon. Shocking, this is the headline. Shocking study shows link between transgender ideology and left-wing violence. And it goes to, explain what they have seen, what they have actually demonstrated. Now, they do point out here in this article, they start by saying the Trump administration funded researchers and independent collaborators found a startling correlation between proponents of transgender ideology and left-wing violence. But didn't we already know this? I mean, haven't we already seen that evidence? The study is interesting to look at, but you're seeing this correlation play out. We already know the correlation. We know the correlation between the person accused of killing Charlie Kirk and transgender, his transgender partner. This is nothing new, but this study kind of points out, and again, if it's accurate, and if there's peer review of this study, it is a great concern, and it should be. The left is embracing violence more and more.
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13: SFN News, I'm Colin Asham. Senator Chuck Grassley says the U.S. and Canada need to get back to the negotiating table, which is in the best interest of U.S. farmers, while parting with the president's approach to lowering beef prices. Grassley says it's time for cooler heads to prevail, given the tens of billions in farm trade between the U.S. and Canada.
14: It'll be better if we get things quieted down, get these tariffs down, get back to the USMCA in its original form. There are things that need to be renegotiated,
13: such as Canada's dairy import restrictions, but Grassley says U.S. farmers need certainty, not a new tariff war.
14: With all these ups and downs, whether or not the USMCA is going to exist, what the level of tariffs will be, and the ongoing negotiations, just restrict the certainty that you need in the economic world of international trade.
13: And all made worse by last week's breakdown in tariff talks. Grassley, meantime, parts with President Trump on his 90-day beef tariff suspension to help reduce consumer prices at home.
14: President Trump's announcement comes right after Tyson Foods closed its beef plant there in Joslyn, Illinois. Both announcements created additional uncertainty for American producers, driving cattle prices down, forcing farmers to make expensive adjustments to haul cattle many more miles further for slaughter.
13: Grassley says the answer is more grazing access, lower inspection fees, and more processing plants, not more beef imports. Justin Tupper, president of the U.S. Cattlemen's Association, told MS Now recently that he's disappointed in the beef tariff suspension.
15: And they just want to have a free and fair market system to do that in. And when we throw in some of these outside influences, it just throws a monkey wrench into it.
13: Kyle Nasheim, SFN News.
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24: More than 1,300 people missing. I'm Carmen Roberts, Fox News, and 47 of them are Americans. They disappeared in catastrophic flooding in Nepal and Tibet caused by a glacier collapse. Nepalese police say the disasters killed at least 273 people, with rescue teams scrambling to work through entire communities swallowed up by the floods.
25: A lethal wall of water and debris comes crashing through, decimating buildings and bridges. Nearly 25 miles of roads were damaged, according to officials, all complicating search and rescue efforts for the hundreds of locals and tourists still missing. The Nepalese army saying so far it has rescued more than 100 people through helicopter operations, while bodies have been recovered more than 60 miles downstream from the disaster zone.
24: Fox's Chandley Painter. Closing arguments are expected to begin this morning in the Massachusetts trial of Lindsay Clancy, who claims postpartum psychosis caused her to kill her three young children.
26: When court resumes today, the defense will make their closing arguments first. Reddington said he will only need about 30 minutes, so half of the allotted time. The prosecution will then go. They are expected to take the full hour. The key question facing the jury is, should Clancy be criminally responsible? Did prosecutors prove beyond a reasonable doubt that she could appreciate her actions were wrong?
24: Fox's Nate Foy from the courthouse in Plymouth, Mass. A potential breakthrough over the Strait of Hormuz, but it's not between the U.S. and Iran. Iran says it has reached a revenue-sharing deal with Oman over the strait, but disagreements remain, and it blames Washington. Meantime, U.S. allies question whether the vital shipping route has been fully cleared of mines. And U.S. crude is slightly higher at this hour, $82.35 a barrel. 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
8: From the WMBF Newsroom, I'm Jake Reyes. Above the state line, a man wanted for murder is on the run. Deputies are looking for 55-year-old Jeremy Bullard. He allegedly killed William Bullard last Sunday at a home on Oxendine Road near Pembroke. It's unclear how the two men are related. Jeremy will be facing charges, including murder possession of a firearm by a convicted felon. Call Robinson County deputies if you have any information. In the PD, Florence police cracked a hit-and-run case, all thanks to flock camera technology. Officers responded to Church and Palmetto Streets Monday night and found the victim seriously hurt lying in the road. Police say no witnesses came forward, so they turned to flock cameras to track the car and find the driver. They arrested Tyquan Burgess, charging him with hit-and-run, causing great bodily injury. Police say the technology helps them solve crimes faster, but some residents worry about their privacy. The Florence Police Department says this technology comes down to trust, and they will stay transparent with the public. The department started using flock cameras back in early 2024. From the WMBF Newsroom, I'm Jake Reyes.
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28: Here's your Thursday forecast for the PD. A more pleasant day today with highs in the low 80s and a 50% chance of afternoon showers and thunderstorms. Tonight, you can expect mostly cloudy skies with a 20% chance of a stray shower. And then tomorrow, you need to watch the forecast for an elevated chance of rain.
23: 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This is Wake Up Carolina.
29: Good morning. Welcome to Wake Up Carolina. Thursday morning, August 27, 843-661-0937. Our number. Good morning, Josh.
30: Good morning.
29: No need in saying good morning, Rev. He's not here this morning. I gave Rev the day off. I told him he'd done yeoman's work during the election. We've had elections, seemed like, every week for the past. Now, me being the workhorse I am, I'm here. Josh, he's here.
30: In body, if not spirit.
29: Well, I mean, in body, not spirit. grab your mic, Josh. It's kind of an inside.
30: Too soon.
29: Yeah, kind of an inside joke there between the team here. Rev went to Atlanta to see the Braves play the Dodgers. being the big Braves fan that he is, he had a chance, spur of the moment, to go sit with a la-di-da and kind of rub shoulders with a la-di-da of Braves world. And we encouraged, I think Josh and I both said, hey, we'll handle this Thursday morning. You go see the Braves in a midweek classic against the L.A. Dodgers. Josh, did you know this? The Braves scored a run in the bottom of the ninth.
30: Those are all words.
29: To beat the Dodgers 6-5.
30: Did they really?
29: The defending world champion. So Ref could have picked a better game to go then. Did you know baseball games have 9 innings?
30: I did know that.
29: Okay.
30: Okay, bottom of the ninth inning. Okay, that makes
29: sense. 5-5, bottom of 9 in Truist Park, and the Braves scored one run. Now, I didn't watch the game later than I stay up, but I did see this morning because I knew Rev's there, rubbing shoulders with the MLB brass and the media paparazzi. So Rev had to be excited about not just picking a game to see them play the legendary Dodgers, but watching his beloved Braves score a run. They call it a walk-off, Josh. You win the game, and then you walk off the field. So congratulations to the Braves. Congratulations to Rev. I'm doing the diligent work necessary to better understand the Dodgers' run. Josh, L.A.'s a big market. They've got enormous amounts of revenue because of that big market. The Braves don't have that luxury. I mean, the Braves have nobody has unlimited money. But the Braves don't have as much available cash flow as the Dodgers. They don't generate the high revenue numbers, the television contract, and the market itself suggests, the Yankees and the Dodgers, to some degree the Red Sox, to some degree the Cubs. But for the most part, it's the Dodgers, the Yankees, and everybody else. By that I mean, Josh, that if a prized free agent goes on the market and he commands big bucks like Shohei Ohtani, you're not going to outbid the Dodgers or the Yankees. If they want the guy, they're going to go get the guy. So here's why it's interesting to me. Nobody out there probably, other than a few Dodger fans or maybe MLB fans, have heard the name Mark Walter. You know who that is, Josh?
30: I do not.
29: Mark Walter is the owner of the LA Dodgers. He is a businessman, he's an entrepreneur, he's a financier, and he's being investigated by the Department of Justice, by the IRS in some way or in some way, shape, or form will be involved in this. And here's what's happened, Josh, and this is why the Dodgers are interested in me. Shohei Ohtani's on the market. Dodgers will get him. Freddie Freeman's on the market. Dodgers will get him. Why? They have unlimited resources. They spend more than anybody else spends. But Mark Walter liquidated his stock in the Lakers. He owned a share of the Lakers. He was, I think, majority owner of the Lakers, and he fire sold, when I say fire sale, $12.5 billion. He only owned the Lakers for about a year, and he sold his controlling stake for $12.5 billion. That kind of raised a red flag. Why is Mark Walter selling controlling stake in the LA Lakers for $12.5 billion. And then we find out he's being investigated, and there is speculation, Josh, that he may need to sell some other assets to generate the cash necessary to wiggle off the hook in this investigation. So here's what's interesting to me. Braves play the Dodgers. Dodgers beat the Braves. I mean, not last night, but Dodgers historically, I mean, they won a couple of world championships here recently, and everybody believes they've just outspent everybody. They've gone and got the best player. Here's why it's interesting. If you're a baseball fan, Mark Walter's primary business are insurance companies. Delaware Life, Clear Spring Life and Annuity, those are his cash cows, so to speak. Josh, he made large loans, somewhere between $16 and $21 billion to some other holding companies, TWG Global, Guggenheim. He also has controlling interest of those other companies. But here you go. These loans from his insurance companies to his holding companies were not made public. They were not properly disclosed. And here's the word the Department of Justice uses, as related party transactions, which means insurance companies are required to, when they move money around, when they basically, rob Peter to pay Paul, self-deal. I mean, that'd be a better way to say it. I mean, it's his companies. He's controlling interest, but he's kind of self-dealing. He's moving money from these insurance companies that are more differently regulated than some of these holding companies, and he didn't properly disclose. They had made some internal transactions of related party status, and insurance companies are required to report any transaction like that to avoid conflicts of interest and, most importantly, protect policyholders. So you got to have reserves. I mean, if you've got a Josh, I mean, you know how this works. I mean, if somebody writes $100 million in life insurance, they've got to have the capital. I mean, you've got to have the cash reserves to make sure if somebody dies and, you know, the policy is enacted or enforced, you got to have the money to pay the policy. You know, somebody pays a premium, somebody has a death benefit, and the death benefit, somebody dies, they come to collect the death, family, the wife, the spouse, the kid comes to collect the death benefit, and the money's not there. So there's close monitoring to make sure cash reserves are always in place to at least cover the benefits that the insurance companies have promised out. Well, he moved $16 to $21 million from, I guess, the balance sheet of Delaware Life and Clear Spring Life and Annuity into TWG Holding at Guggenheim. And their suspicion, Josh, that's how he bought the Dodgers. That's how he increased the payroll. That's how he's built a dynasty. And he didn't properly disclose moving money from these insurance companies' balance sheet to some of these holding companies, and the policyholders are at risk. In other words, if you've got a, I'm not saying you are, but if you've got a life insurance policy at Delaware Life, if you've got an annuity at Spring Life and Annuity, there may not be the money there. I mean, Shohei Ohtani may be the one walking away with your money, and they're being thoroughly investigated by the Security Exchange Commission. When down south, you think of the SEC, the Southeastern Conference, the U.S. Attorney's Office of the Southern District of New York, and the Security Exchange Commission. They're looking at what they call potential self-dealing, or even maybe fraud. There was an internal whistleblower at Delaware Life that went to, the U.S. Attorney's Office for the Southern District of New York and said, look, we have these obligations. We have these responsibilities. We have these, outstanding debts. And at Delaware Life, I'm not sure we got enough money. At Clear Spring Life and Annuity, I'm not sure we have enough money because the owner of the company, once again, a whistleblower internally, the owner of the company owns the Dodgers, and he wants to pay Shohei Ohtani whatever it takes to make him a Dodger, and he didn't have enough money at TWG Global or Guggenheim, so he transferred $16 to $21 billion. And so it's not from the outside looking in. There is an actual internal whistleblower that has said, Mark Walters self-dealing. Mark Walters moving money from these insurance companies to his holding companies to make the Dodgers the best team money can buy. And now they're questioning whether or not Delaware Life and this annuity company have enough cash reserve to honor the outstanding potential debts. They're not debts until someone dies, but they're potential debts, and you've got to have more money. Now, once again, TWG Global pushed back and said, there has been no fraud, there has been no self-dealing, and I'm proud of the Dodgers and what we've done. But anyway, long story short, if the 2012 Dodger purchase and the eventual increasing payroll was done with insurance company money, or financed with insurance company money, that's improper. And there will be, you ready? There will be hell to pay. And I believe, you ready for my country boy opinion? I believe he sold the Lakers to make sure he's got cash on hand to stay out of big trouble. In other words, hey man, we found out that you moved $16 to $20 billion. You can't do that. Well, I'll put it back to stay out of, you know, some period of incarceration or more serious. I mean, the last thing Mark Walters wants to do is go to jail for self-dealing or fraud. And so I'm of the opinion, I'm not the only one, some others out there that have talked about this, they're of the opinion he sold the Lakers not because he was fed up with the Lakers, but he knew he needed to build up some cash reserves in case the Security Exchange Commission and the U.S. Attorney's Office found out he did self-deal, and he can say, okay, my bad, I'm wrong, shouldn't have done it, made mistakes, but I'll put the money back. And he's got to have the money to put the money back, so he's liquidating some of these other assets to make sure if the knock comes on the door, he's you know, cash rich enough to make that decision. So it's just kind of an interesting, I mean, there are a lot of business aspects to sports. Another one that we could talk about if we were doing a sports show is what's happening in college football today, because I read something yesterday and could be wrong. The conferences, in particular, the SEC and Big Ten, I mean, they seem to drive the train of college athletics today, football more so than anything. They've adopted their own conference rules, barring athletes from signing pro contracts. In other words, LSU signed a former NFL player. That sounds wild, but it's the truth. I mean, he didn't make a 45-man roster, but he appeared on a professional football team's roster, declared for the draft, didn't get drafted, didn't withdraw from the draft, got picked up by one of these NFL teams, but he says that he's still eligible to play in the NFL, excuse me, in the NCAA. The conferences said, no, you're not. So obviously a judge will eventually rule whether the conferences can prohibit a kid who signs an NFL contract, who actually plays in an NFL game, but doesn't make an eventual NFL roster. And there's a lot of antitrust conference authority talk out there. The one thing that I read yesterday, because I'm somewhat of a sports fan still, they priced me out of the sport, but I still keep up with it. Conferences are private associations, and in some of the Supreme Court language, NCAA versus Alston, an individual conference can impose stricter restrictions on, or they and the NCAA itself, but the risk from what I'm reading in some of this legal mumbo-jumbo is the conferences cannot coordinate. It's a little like conference collusion, and these power conferences have adopted nearly identical bans in an almost identical time frame, and a plaintiff could argue that it looks like these conferences have colluded, and there's a, you ready? Legal language, a group boycott of a class of athletes. And the courts have already treated NCAA eligibility as commercial restraints. In other words, Josh is a good football player. He's got a year left to play college football. He wanted to see if he was good enough to play in the NFL. He went to the NFL. He, you know, made a practice roster. He appeared at a couple of preseason games, but eventually the Carolina Panthers said, we don't believe Josh is good enough to play in the NFL. He gets compensated for those preseason games. He gets compensated for that mini camp, but now he wants to go back and play college because he has some eligibility left in college. He's got 5 years to complete his college career. I think COVID may have added a sixth year. And the NCAA has some standing, the courts have some precedent by saying that, you know, the NCAA eligibility rules seem to impose commercial restraints subject to Sherman Act review, because now athletes can earn NIL money, some of the revenue share money, and you're basically prohibiting that kid from making a living as a college football player, despite him having gone to the NFL. That's going to be interesting to see whether or not the conferences have said no, but the conferences don't wear a black robe. The conferences don't set law. The conferences impose regulations, and once again, they are private associations. So there is the belief out there in, you know, lawyer world that the conferences can impose stricter restrictions than the NCAA itself, but can they collude? Can all the conferences get together at one time and say, we're not letting people who played in NFL preseason games come back and play college football? That's what the conferences have decided. I believe, here we go again, I believe the judge ruled against them. But the judge has already ruled in monumental ways that the NCAA was violating every antitrust law known to man. I personally believe, Josh, that a kid can play. And I think the judge will impose it. I think the kid can play NFL football in the preseason, not make a 45-man roster, and look for another way to make a buck. And LSU offer him an NIL or revenue-sharing opportunity, and I don't think the SEC, not the Securities Exchange Commission, but rather the Southeastern Conference, I don't believe they can, as Barney Fife would say, nip that in the bud. We'll see how that plays out. But that's a couple of interesting sports issues that for the most part, Josh, center on, you ready? The do-re-mi, right? Money's the answer. Now, what's the question?
30: Funny how all these sports stories revolve around money.
29: Whether we're talking about the Dodgers, whether we're talking about LSU, whether we're talking about the Big Ten at SEC, it seems to always, always go back to the moolah. We'll take a break. We'll be back in just a few.
23: Send a message to the UPS Store text line at 843-661-0937.
0: Despite the political divisions often seen in Washington, Nebraska Farm Bureau's Jordan Dukes says one thing continues to stand out. Lawmakers remain accountable to the people who elect them. Dukes says that gives farmers and ranchers an opportunity to help shape policy and keep agriculture issues front and center.
1: Ultimately, the stuff that gets me excited every time is when I have the opportunity to travel to Washington, the fact that we can sit down and talk with our members of Congress and work through issues, and they're always thinking about the next thing. Now, we get stuck on a lot of the same issues because a lot of our issues are cyclical. We talk tax reform, we talk farm bills, we talk about E15, we talk about all these things. But members of Congress are also always thinking about the next thing also. They have to be. This is a big country. We still are a global superpower. We're still the world's currency. We're still the world's grocery basket. Whatever you want to say, I think members of Congress are always listening to their constituents because they have to. They come from there.
0: Duke says that direct access to elected officials remains one of the strengths of the American political system, particularly for agriculture.
1: And I think the willingness and our ability as a country that we still have the freedoms we have to go in and talk to members of Congress, lay out the issues that farmers and ranchers have, that's never lost on me. Every time we have the opportunity to do that, we are very blessed to be able to go in and have a face-to-face conversation with our elected leaders, making sure they hear whether we agree with what they're doing or not. We have that ability to do so. I think that continues to be, as long as that continues to be at the forefront of our political system, where the American people can continue to weigh in, create, policy, have new ideas, whatever it may be, but they still have that one-on-one interaction with their elected officials. That's a pretty positive thing we need to remain pretty happy about.
0: Duke says maintaining that direct connection between constituents and lawmakers is critical as Congress continues tackling issues ranging from farm policy to energy and tax reform. USDA officials earlier this week viewed the re-entry of live cattle imports from Mexico at an Arizona port of entry. Rod Bain reports.
2: Douglas, Arizona, at the livestock port of entry.
9: The location visited earlier this week by Agriculture Undersecretary for Marketing and Regulatory Programs, Dudley Hoskins. As the process of the first import of Mexican live cattle started, the first since border closure last year, as protections against new world screwworm entry via cattle movement.
2: Everything we're doing, everything we've been doing, everything we're going to implement here at this port in Douglas is prioritizing animal health for U.S. producers, and we stand behind the protocol, the system.
9: Also in Douglas, site of a proposed NWS sterile fly dispersal facility that the undersecretary toured with Arizona State Director of Ag, starting with a morning visit before.
2: We're going back again this afternoon to do some additional visits and inspections, so looking forward to taking the next step in that project very soon.
9: I'm Rod Bain reporting for the U.S. Department of Agriculture in Washington, D.C.
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1: Back. We're back. 843-661-0937. I think of a few buddies of mine, big baseball fans. I think of Rev, really and truly. If the Dodgers are found to have violated some sort of sanctity of the game, remember Pete Rose was not allowed to be in the Hall of Fame because he bet on baseball. What if the Dodgers roster was built, not with fraudulent funds, Josh, but with funds they legally had no right to have in their avail? In other words, the insurance company money, $16 to $21 billion, where the Dodgers outspent everybody. They went and got all the best players. They built the best team. They're to be congratulated. The guy wanted to win. I'm going to give him some credit. He didn't go buy mega boots or mega yachts and, you know, Ferraris. He invested in a baseball team. He wanted to win. But should the Dodgers, because you're not a baseball fan, it'd be an interesting answer from you. Should the Dodgers, if found, if we find that Mark Walter genuinely broke the law, he was self-dealing, he was moving policyholders' money that really wasn't his, because, look, I'm paying you a premium for an annuity or an insurance company, and I need to know that the annuity or insurance company or insurance policy can be made full. I need to know my money's there. You've got money to pay me my annuity. You've got money to pay me my death benefit. If he didn't have the money, what if he had, what if the $16 to $21 million that he moved from the insurance companies to the holding companies made Delaware Life short and the insurance, excuse me, the annuity fund short? Should the Dodgers be required to vacate the championships in question?
2: No, I don't think so. I think there is a degree of separation. I think I already forgot his name.
1: But they wouldn't have won the championships, Josh. If they didn't have all that money to buy all those players, you could easily argue they wouldn't have won those championships. I mean, I'm being devil's advocate here for a second.
2: Of course, I get what you're saying, but my point is they bought the best players. It sucked. You could argue that the real violation of the sanctity of the game is that it's you pay to play. You know what I mean? Well, I have all the money. I'm going to buy all the people with the best stats. Guess what? My team is constantly winning rather than the guy from Atlanta. Where are the Dodgers from?
1: L.A.
2: Play for the L.A. team rather than, oh, I got a deal in Pennsylvania. I'm going to move across the country.
1: But stick with me for a second. What if the holding company could afford Freddie Freeman but couldn't afford Freddie Freeman and Shohei Ohtani unless they move money from the insurance companies or the annuity companies? And the attorneys and the Department of Justice and the SEC find out that is self-dealing, and that's against the law. Forget Major League Baseball. That's against the law. You have broke federal statutes by moving money that doesn't really belong to you. I mean, these are death benefits and annuity payments that really don't belong to you. And you move that to buy or to fund a contract for Shohei Ohtani. I'm probably more on your side. The Dodgers get to keep the money. I mean, the Dodgers get to keep the championships. They'll have to make some roster adjustments. If they can't keep doing that, they'll have to obviously cut spending. But because the holding companies don't have enough money to run the Dodgers like the Dodgers are being run today, because if they did, they would have never moved money from the insurance and annuity companies into some of the holding companies. So the Dodgers will be a bit light, so to speak. But I tend to agree with you. I don't say let bygones be bygones, but they've won those championships. And there's no reason to have a big hearing and a big to-do about what would the Dodgers have done? How many games would the Dodgers have won had they not had that extra $16 to $21 billion that he may or may not have moved from companies he owned to other companies he owned, breaking federal statute and insurance regulation bylaws? It's just kind of an interesting, and once again, it's less about sports. You would agree with this, Josh. It's less about sports, more about money.
2: Oh, for what isn't?
1: the situation of college football. Less about the player, more about their right to earn money. Money's the answer. Now, what is the question? Speaking of money, we're talking about $16 to $21 billion that the Dodger owner may or may not have illegally transferred from some of his businesses to others. I read yesterday, Josh, and this is encouraging. You ready? Yeah, really encouraging. In the next 12 months, $8 trillion of federal treasuries mature and need to be what they call rolled. They'll roll in new maturities. In other words, $8 trillion federal debt mature and the average financing in the average yield they're paying on the $8 trillion that will roll off in the next 12 months is 3.3%. That's the average of all the debt, the $8 trillion that goes away. It doesn't go away, it's refinanced, because we're not paying off debt. We're just refinancing debt. So once again, in the next year, $8 trillion of treasuries will mature and have to be rolled into new finance. The current charge, the current yield on that federal debt is 3.3%. That's the average. Some's at 3.9, some's at 2.7, but it averages 3.3% coupon. The 10-year yield right now is 4.7. So if that stays the same, if we refinance $8 trillion of treasury from 3.3% to 4.7%, it cost us $112 billion more in annual interest. That's not even counting the $1.9 trillion new debt we're adding, deficit we're adding to the debt in fiscal year 2026. So if we don't, if we were to balance the budget today and do nothing but refinancing, over the next 12 months, our refinance cost us another $112 billion. That would be bad enough. Add the $112 billion to the $1.9 trillion that we're running as a federal deficit this fiscal year, and you're talking about in excess of $2 trillion in new finance charge. I didn't say new debt. That's new finance charge. And we believe that there's a way to grow out of this. Somebody said yesterday, and it makes sense to me, and it may have been Paul Ryan. Remember, he ran with Mitt Romney. He was kind of the budget hawk, the budget guru. He said, you can't fix this problem without growth, but you can't fix it with growth. It's going to take a combination of economic growth, deregulating policies, liberating the private sector, and spending cuts. There's just no way. And I think a lot of people, Josh, you hear me, Rev? I've been lost in Atlanta. Some of the people believe that new revenues have to be on the table. And if you're putting new revenues on, in other words, if there's this multifaceted effort to try and address the federal debt, what do we do? How do we do it? Where do we do it? When do we do it? We got to cut spending. That's first. We have to cut spending. There's no way to not reform entitlements, period. There is no way. We can argue 40 years, 45 years, 50, whatever that age is, whatever that number is, whatever that is, it means testing. Everything's got to be on the table. Is it taxing all of the income? Is it, payroll taxing every dollar? Is it payroll taxing? I saw an article yesterday in Financial Times. There's some talk about payroll taxes on passive income. Some of the capital gains, some of the 529 plan. No, not 529, it'll be Roth IRAs. Some of these tax-exempt ways to shelter money, it's legal, but you're still sheltering money from tax. We're going to tax everything. We're going to put everything on the table to generate more revenue. I don't think that's the problem, but for every $3 in spending cuts, could we raise another dollar in additional revenue? That's what we'll probably end up at some point in time. Whether we want to or not, we're going to have to cut spending, and we're probably going to have to figure out a way to raise some amount of revenue. Now, where do you raise the revenue? I looked yesterday because I'm always interested in, who's making out and who's not. If you look at this economy since 2020, and I'm talking about post-COVID, corporate profits are up 52%. Wages are up 12%. So the wage earner's done okay. In the last 6 years, the wage earner has done okay until you take into account inflation and what corporate profits have increased. Reggie talks a lot about, profit earnings and market caps and all these other sorts of things. Corporate earnings has been a big driver on Wall Street. Well, corporate earnings are through the roof. They're up 52% since 2020. And that kind of plays into my argument, Josh, of we built an economy. What, good or bad? I'm not saying it's right or wrong. But it's obvious when you look at post-2020 and wages are up 12%, there's no shame in that. That's the wage earner doing okay for a six-year period. But then corporate profits are up 52%. So I've said this for a decade. Some of you have listened. Some of you have not listened. We built an economy that treats capital better than labor.

0: since 2020, corporations ended up with a much larger share than the wage earner. And that plays into my narrative about the balance between worker, labor, productivity, and the financialization of our economy. The FIRE sector, finance, insurance, real estate. And the finance, insurance, real estate have done a real good job of lobbying government, of creating financial advantages for the masters that they serve. And the production labor side of our economy has just kind of been along for the ride. And I think we've got to get that closer in to some sort of equilibrium. It's not that I'm opposed to corporations making a bunch of money. I mean, if you run a good corporation makes good widgets, you got good margins, you got good labor, good locations, good leadership, good board of directors. I mean, I got no problem with corporations making money. But right now we seem to have designed and built an economy that corporations easily, they do better more easily than people who earn a wage. And we've got to address that in some way, shape, or form. I'm not calling for a corporate tax increase. I don't really know what I'm calling for, other than making, kind of raising awareness on, here's where the economy is today. And as a percentage of our economy, we've got to get to a place where labor, production, manufacturing is what I'm saying, where manufacturing is a bigger percentage of our GDP than it is today. Less, here you go, here's a good campaign slogan, since I am a populist Republican, less corporate profit, more wage earner success. I mean, that's kind of they're not exactly juxtaposed one to another, but to some degree, they're competing for the same dollars, and corporations are getting more than their fair share. In my humble opinion, laborers, producers, manufacturing is getting less as a share of our GDP. 843-661-0937. We'll take a break. We'll be back in just a few.
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6: Here's your Thursday forecast for the PD. A more pleasant day today with highs in the low 80s and a 50% chance of afternoon showers and thunderstorms. Tonight, you can expect mostly cloudy skies with a 20% chance of a stray shower. And then tomorrow, you need to watch the forecast for an elevated chance of rain.
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8: We're back. 843-661-0937. As a conservative Republican who believes in the free market, it's hard to get that. I mean, it's hard to kind of put that in some sort of a politically consequential fashion, because when you compare the post-2020 economic recovery, and I'm talking about COVID, the data clearly shows that the post-2020 recovery delivered far higher percentage of its gains, economic gains, to owners of capital than workers. That's a distributional fact, so to speak. How do you put that in a Republican's campaign speech? Because it sounds like he's fighting for some degree of socialism, right? I mean, the haves are getting more than the have-nots, and we trust the free market, the animal spirits of capitalism, to pick the winners and losers. But there are political and economic consequences to the financial part of our economy, segment of our economy, getting what I'd call more than its fair share, and our workers, the producers, getting less than a fair share. But as a conservative Republican, you'll tie yourself in a pretzel trying to come up with a reasonable articulation to get voters' attention, but not lose them into believing you're somewhat of a Keynesian or a socialist. Let's go to the phone. Someone's there.
9: Will calling from Las Vegas. Will, you are on the air.
10: Good morning, guys. Ken, I know you're hard to impress, but I'm going to try to impress you right now.
8: Okay.
10: I am calling you from my hospital bed in Vegas. I had to have surgery recently, and so what better way to recover laying in the hospital than listening to you and your show?
8: Or calling in and speaking your mind. That always makes you feel better.
10: Yeah, I hear you.
8: thank you, and I hope things work out for you.
10: Yeah, it's no fun. The male prostate gets you in trouble when you're younger and causes you trouble when you're older. That's all I can say.
8: Well, good luck, Will.
10: And let me tell you, if you're listening and you're in good health, thank God that you're in good health, because that's what it's all about. I'm jealous of people right now in good health. The other point I was going to make is about military. It seems the latest thing liberals are jumping on is that Hegseth destroying the military since he's firing some top generals, and the bad things on the aircraft carrier where soldiers are or sailors are complaining. Let me tell you, there are plenty of layers of very smart, experienced officers in the military. If you fire a couple of generals, no big deal. You're probably better off, because by the time somebody's gotten to four-star general, they're pretty set in their ways. Or it's hard to get a general to do something different, because they figure, hey, what I've been doing got me all the way to four-star. Why should I change anything else? So I have no problem with what Hegseth's doing with all these firings. If he tells them to do something and they disobey an order, you're gone, whether you're a four-star or a private. And generals sometimes have a hard time learning that, because they're working for a civilian, Hegseth, but he's still in charge of them by the chain of command. So the liberals are latching onto this, and it's not an issue.
8: Thank you, Will. Well explained. Appreciate it, my man. So Will 1 week sings jingles. The next week he calls in from the hospital bed. That's quite the variety of approaches. I hope Will gets better there. And he's right about this, Josh. If you're in good health, be thankful. I genuinely mean that. Be thankful. We talked yesterday about mortality, Dolly Parton passing away at 80 years old. And Rev and I have kind of, I don't know, reached a phase of our life where we think about mortality, and we think about, you know, all the years that are behind us, and I guess the few years that are ahead of us. And what do you make of that? What do you do with that? Where do you go from there? It's a lot more fun when you're healthy. I heard it said one day, and I took this to heart, Josh. It's hard to go to the gym. It's harder to be overweight. It's hard to face your fears. It's harder to be afraid. You know what I mean? You got an either or proposition. I mean, and I've tried as I've gotten older to make those decisions with that sort of thought in mind. It's hard to go to the gym some days. I mean, it's real hard some days to go to the gym. I dread it some days. I love it some days, and I dread it other days. But then I watch somebody my age having all sorts of health issues, and at the bottom of it is weight. I mean, at the bottom of a lot of their issues is the lack of exercise, the lack of diet, the lack of taking care of themselves. I know friends of mine, and I'm sure you do, Josh, that are afraid of certain things in their life. And I think the reason they're afraid of certain things in their life, they never had the courage to confront their fears. What we all have fear, everybody. You're a liar if you don't. I listened to Brett Favre one day about being nervous before a Super Bowl. And the guy said, as long as you've done it, you probably don't get nervous. Brett Favre said, I'm nervous every Sunday. I mean, I never stop getting nervous about football, because I know I'm one knee injury or one head injury away from never being able to play football again. And I got a family that I provide for, and I got a career that, you know, so I think, once again, those are two things that I've tried to run toward and not from. I've tried to understand that when I dread going to the gym, I'm going to dread even more being 50 pounds overweight. If I dread facing my fears, facing my problems, facing my shortcomings, I'm going to dread even more, Josh, running away from them, not addressing, not attacking, not understanding with some degree. So Will nailed it. I mean, if you're healthy, be thankful. I mean, money in the bank, good job, a lot of friends, you know, faith and family. I mean, all that matters. There's no doubt about it. But it's complicated if you're not healthy. Everything gets real complicated if you're not healthy. And I'm not saying that, you know, being fit takes all the complications out of your life, because it damn sure doesn't. I mean, I'll promise you being fit doesn't take all the complications out of your life, but it's one less complication. And for the most part, we're talking about genetics early this morning. For the most part, it's something you control. I mean, to be honest, as much as I think I understand some things we could do to address our economic imbalance, I can't do that. I mean, I don't have the power or authority to say, okay, economic gods, let's do this instead of that. What we've done since 2020 has led to corporate profits up 52%, wages up only 12%. Let's address that. I mean, it takes 1,000 people and 5 acts of Congress to address that in meaningful fashion. But if I'm 25 pounds overweight, I don't need anybody to help me. I can make a personal and conscious decision that I'm going to lose 20 pounds, and I can do it without a statute, without an ordinance, without some, you know, resolution from the House chamber. I can do that all on my own. And that really goes back to the old saying, you know, focus on the things you can control and accept that you're some things you can't control. I mean, once again, I don't like that data. I'm a free market capitalist, but I don't like that. There seems to be an imbalance in our economy that rewards finance over labor. The capital side of our economy, I think, is better treated today than the labor side of our economy. But what am I going to do about it? Yell and scream to however many listeners we have every morning? Yeah, I mean, that's what I'm going to do. How much does that change things? I've got no idea. I hope and pray that there's some degree of enlightenment. That's a heavy word for this show. But I hope and pray that there is some degree of enlightenment that we provide that makes you say, never thought of that. Never thought of that. Maybe our economic policy is too geared toward the capital parts of our economy. Well, I'll tell you it is. I mean, it absolutely is too heavily geared toward the capital parts of our economy. I mean, the guy going to work, you know, as a welder or a pipe fitter or electrician, they're doing good. But the guy moving a put or a short from one side of a desk to another, making $1 billion a year, getting in a helicopter going to the Hamptons on the weekend, that's kind of the, it's not unfairness. Please don't misunderstand. I'm not arguing fair or unfair. I'm arguing for a better America. And I think a better America is when labor and capital are treated about the same in our economy via economic policy. 843-661-0937. Take a break. Back in a few.
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6: Disaster strikes Nepal and Tibet. I'm Carmen Roberts, Fox News. More than 1,300 people are missing, including 700 foreign tourists, with about 50 Americans among them. A massive flood caused by possibly the collapse of a glacier led to the disaster. Fox meteorologist Adam Klotz explains.
7: Really horrible situation. Originally looked like a 5.2 earthquake, so we saw this seismic activity, but this was not an earthquake at all. All of this seismic activity coming just from that rock slide, just from that glacier breaking off, ultimately hitting the ground and moving those sensors. So this was a massive break, and you saw it fall from really high altitudes, right? So the Himalaya Mountains, very, very tall, and you get this slide that starts to shake the entire earth.
6: Police in Nepal say at least 273 people have died in that massive flood. The Qatari prime minister is in Tehran to meet with Iranian officials today. Fox's Trey Yingst has more from Tel Aviv.
8: The defense will make their closing arguments first. Reddington said he will only need about 30 minutes, so half of the allotted.
6: And the Secretary of State, Marco Rubio, said that the U.S. is leaning into economic D-Day sanctions. And here's more from Trey Yingst.
9: The visit comes as President Trump told Al Jazeera that the U.S. is achieving a very big victory, but the war will continue as long as necessary. Another report crossed of an oil tanker being hit with an unknown projectile in the Strait of Hormuz earlier this week. The IRGC warned Wednesday that the strait would not be opened until the United States accepts Iranian demands.
6: And closing arguments are just hours away in the Massachusetts trial of Lindsey Clancy, who killed her three children.
8: The defense will make their closing arguments first. Reddington said he will only need about 30 minutes, so half of the allotted time.
6: Fox's Nate Foy in Plymouth. 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
15: From the WMBF Newsroom, I'm Jake Reyes. Above the state line, a man wanted for murder is on the run. Deputies are looking for 55-year-old Jeremy Bullard. He allegedly killed William Bullard last Sunday at a home on Oxendine Road near Pembroke. It's unclear how the two men are related. Jeremy will be facing charges, including murder possession of a firearm by a convicted felon. Call Robinson County deputies if you have any information. In the PD, Florence police cracked a hit-and-run case, all thanks to flock camera technology. Officers responded to Church and Palmetto Streets Monday night and found the victim seriously hurt lying in the road. Police say no witnesses came forward, so they turned to flock cameras to track the car and find the driver. They arrested Tyquan Burgess, charging him with hit-and-run, causing great bodily injury. Police say the technology helps them solve crimes faster, but some residents worry about their privacy. The Florence Police Department says this technology comes down to trust, and they will stay transparent with the public. The department started using flock cameras back in early 2024. From the WMBF Newsroom, I'm Jake Reyes.
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16: Here's your Thursday forecast for the PD. A more pleasant day today with highs in the low 80s and a 50% chance of afternoon showers and thunderstorms. Tonight, you can expect mostly cloudy skies with a 20% chance of a stray shower. And then tomorrow, you need to watch the forecast for an elevated chance of rain.
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17: Welcome back to Wake Up Carolina. Thursday morning, 7 o'clock means Reggie Armstrong. Good morning, sir. How are you?
18: Doing well. Good morning.
17: So one of the basic, I mean, even us morons understand that corporations that make a lot of money are probably going to see stock appreciation. Yep. But in some cases, Reggie, corporations that don't make a lot of money have, a bullish future, sure, so to speak. How much do corporate earnings matter in your analysis? And where do you kind of see corporate earnings today?
18: That's a great question. You know, there's lots of different ways to measure, the stock market. We'll just call it the S&P 500 and how it's valued. Is it fair value? You know, you've heard me talk over the years, fair value, undervalued, overvalued, extremely overvalued. But one of the better ways to really look at it is corporate earnings growth, because again, a company that is growing, if it's growing at 10% a year, for example, then that means it's going to double its profits in 7 to 8 years. And generally speaking, once you stretch out the timeline, about 10 years or so, stock prices will generally follow that. Sometimes they get ahead of it. That's why you get crashes later on, and you get these zip ups in the market. Sometimes the people don't believe in the story, so the stock all of a sudden becomes cheap. But corporate earnings growth is a true measure. And here's what's fascinating. So last year, corporate earnings growth averaged right around 14%, which is not bad. Okay. One quarter was 14.9. One quarter was 13.7. You know, just back of the envelope. It's about 14 last year. Okay. The S&P was up about 17 after with dividends. So that means the market was up a little bit more in corporate earnings growth, but kind of in line. All right. So the market wasn't like way more expensive than a 25. So where are we today? Well, the first quarter earnings growth was 30%. Twice as last year, almost like an economy coming out of recession again. Second quarter, it's north of 30% right now. We don't have the final numbers, but it's north of 30%. And here's what's exciting. It's not just the tech companies and the AI. We go back a couple of years. Most of the earnings growth in 24 and 25 was the I always call them the MAGA 7, but the MAG 7 and those top 10 or 12 companies. And everybody else kind of was doing so-so, both stock performance-wise and corporate earnings growth. Well, even non-AI-related companies have earnings growth around 20%. And so here's what that means to me. It's only one metric, Ken, but the stock market's up as of today somewhere around 14% for the year. It depends whether you're looking at the S&P or the NASDAQ or the Dow, but they're all right around 14%. But corporate earnings growth is up 30%. So by this metric alone, and it's only one measurement, stocks are cheaper today than they were at the beginning of the year, even though they're up 14%. Now, it doesn't mean stocks are cheap, but that corporate earnings growth does justify why they're okay. But also it helps explain a little bit with the Strait of Hormuz still being, somebody says it's open and somebody says it's not and somebody's lying, and we've still got that mess. We still got the election coming up. And yet, at the same time, markets are doing okay. They fluctuate, normal for an election year, but they were at a peak just a few days ago. So it's, and I believe that it's that corporate earnings growth. Does that make sense?
17: It makes perfect sense.
18: And so investors go, well, what does that mean? Well, when you sit with your advisor, your wealth manager, and you're putting together a strategy, or you're revisiting your strategy at a review like we do with our clients on a regular basis, it's, it may justify, for example, let's say a client's been underweight stocks because, hey, the Dow hit 53,000. I'm kind of nervous. Well, that's just a number. What does it really mean? You've been sitting at 40% stocks but we really think you should be closer to 50. Maybe this says let's go to 45 right now or 50. Let's not go to 80. Let's not go get crazy here. It also means that if an investor wants to shift gears, this afternoon I'm going to be doing a webinar on thematic investing. I think I've talked about it once a couple of months ago. Thematic investing is, most people invest, okay, I'm going to buy the S&P 500. I'm going to buy large cap stocks, small cap stocks, international. Some investors go to sectors. I want to buy tech stocks, biotech, healthcare, utilities. Thematic is around a theme. So, for example, you could have an AI theme and have the data centers you love to talk about, but you can also have the electric cars, and you could also have the power generation part. And those are all different sectors, but they're one theme. And so thematic investing is it's gotten a lot more popular lately, and we're going to talk about that at the webinar. But that gives an opportunity for some of our clients, if they've been at 40% stock and they love their strategy, sometimes they'll add a 10% more stocks, but maybe thematic. Maybe I want to be involved in cloud computing, or whatever. So anyways, does that make a
17: sure
18: little
17: does,
18: bit of sense?
17: Makes a lot of sense. So if somebody out there has all these questions or maybe those questions and more, how do they start a conversation with you or your team?
18: Sure. If they go to our website and, we've got there, see if you are a fit and they check us out, if they can fill that out real quick and we'll have a phone conversation with them and determine whether they want to, jointly determine whether they want to come in for a no cost, no obligation discovery session. And they can do the same thing by calling us at 843-292-9997.
17: Thank you, sir.
18: Appreciate it.
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17: We're back. 843-661-0937. I want to go real quick. I know we got a call, and we'll get there in 1 second. I want to go back to the previous segment I'm talking about. Once again, I'm not arguing against corporate profits. I'm just arguing for better balance in our economy. When we reward or compensate labor, production, and we reward corporate profits somewhat equally, they don't have to be exactly the same number. But I just, once again, post 2020, corporate profits up 52%, wage earners up 12%. That's good for the wage earner, but it's obviously much better for corporate profits. There is a well-known household brand insurance company involved in a big litigation in Oklahoma, big lawsuit in Oklahoma. They had to turn over some of their internal emails. And I'll leave the insurance company unnamed. It's a household name. It's a huge company. But their leadership team, Josh, in some of the internal emails, bragged about a $1.4 billion drop in what I'll call a roof replacement denial. And they basically revealed they had a playbook. And they were excited that they were able to generate $1.4 billion in excess profit by denying roof claims. And it goes on to, you know, a 1%. If we approve 1% more roof claims, it costs this company $78.8 million. To me, that's a profit center disguising itself as an insurance company. The insurance company needs to make money, but the insurance company is actively conniving and deceiving and being, in my opinion, mischievous in trying to deny your roof, whether you need one or not. It doesn't fit into their playbook. So internally, they're bragging about their leadership shared emails with one another about they made $1.4 billion in more profit by denying a high percentage of roof claims than they ever have. That is rewarding the financial, insurance, and real estate sector of our economy. What will happen to the insurance company? I don't have any idea. But that's kind of what I'm talking about. Once again, I'm not opposed to corporate profits. They need to make profits. They need to make good profits, return to shareholder. But is that corporate America when you have a playbook and a game plan to figure out a way to decrease the amount of money you spend on replacing people's roof, whether they need it or not? That's not an insurance company. Once again, that is a profit center that is trying its best to meet Wall Street expectations. That's the kind of argument I want to make. Let's go to the phone. Someone's there.
19: Breeze, you're on the air.
20: You know, I have to pray to the good Lord, you know, to forgive me, because it's all I can do not to utterly despise and hate rich people. And they said, well, I heard it, Breeze. Maybe you did, maybe you didn't. But you're a candy ass, and it's all I can do not to slap their lips off half the time. Now, the old Breeze spent a good bit of time being pretty hard on those guys. But I'm telling you right now, It's like daggone having a ticker tape parade for a general saying he won the war when he didn't fire a bullet. You know, and I tell you what, you know, and they come in to me all the time whining about their HVAC guy, their electrician, their plumber, whoever they had come to their house, talking about, you know, how much it costs to get their roof put on, how much it costs for this. And the bottom line is, these rich folks, the last thing they want to see is a working man daggone about being on their level. They look down their nose at us. They look that they'll try to be polite because they know we can whip their butt. But I'm telling you right now, here in Mount Pleasant, it is whatever you can imagine multiplied times 10. They're soft as cupcakes. They're so condescending. You know, like I had one. I mean, everything about them makes me dang old want to throw up in my mouth. Like I had some rich doctor talking to me about racism yesterday, and I said, "Well, how many black folks have you got on speed dial on your phone? What do you mean?" I said, well, you know, you're talking about racism. Are you such a racist that you don't have one black friend? You know, and of course, I can say the same thing about black folks, too. I mean, how many white friends do you have when you're calling everybody a racist and everything? But it goes back to what you're talking about, corporate profit. Everything about these corporations, Ken, is evil. You just pointed that out, the insurance company. You know, you're talking about a guy moving a put here or a put there. So a guy, and you really want to tell me that a guy making $1 billion a year manipulating poor folks' money and some rich folks' money. And everybody's okay with that. Sooner or later, somebody's not going to be okay with that anymore. And like you say, when the pitchforks and the torches come out there, and they're terrified of us. I'm telling you right now, rich folks are terrified of working people. Because they know we can, if they know if push came to shove, we could physically take away from them what they have. So they are terrified of us. They're like the kings and the aristocrats. They're how do we control the mob? Because if the mob ever really daggone, yes, I agree, what are you going to do? You know, and I've changed my opinion on a lot of this stuff. I used to be all anti-union, and I still am because the unions are as corrupt as corporation. But I tell you what, at some point the working man needs to just put his foot down and say, I've had enough of you candy asses. Is that going to get rich? Well, I'm saying I'm going to pray to the good Lord I can make my mortgage this month.
17: Thank you, Breeze. Appreciate it. I mean, I've converted. I mean, I know on my journey through politics, Josh, I'm pretty conservative on most issues. I mean, the traditional definition of the word conservative, but I am a devout economic populist. I mean, I make no apologies. It's all I can do to not yell at the radio when I drive over in the mornings and those overnight guys, because I want to make sure I didn't miss anything after I went to bed, especially in the Trump era. You know, Trump may tweet something or X something or True Social something at 2 o'clock in the morning that changes the entire political debate in America. Normally, you know, pre-Trump, when Trump's not in the White House, you know, what happens at 10 o'clock at night is pretty much over. With Trump, it may be midnight, maybe 2 o'clock in the morning. So I listen to the overnight guys to make sure that something didn't break overnight that I need to know about, be aware of, and try to do my digging as I, you know, get prepare for the morning's show. But I mean, it's all I can do to not yell and scream at their commitment to conservative virtues and values, because conservatism has not been the best way to run our economy. Well, once again, it's just not been good for the average American. Well, the average American has an iPhone 14. The average American, well, still, I mean, when you as a percentage of our GDP, and I quoted some numbers a couple of days back. And once again, I'm not pitting people against one another. I'm just giving you the numbers. I mean, the numbers are indisputable. They are what they are. And I read this, I don't know, earlier this week. This is an insurance company I'll leave unnamed. Basically had to, in discovery, they're being sued as part of a class action lawsuit. As part of the action in Oklahoma, they're having to reveal some of these internal emails. And there is an email with leadership that basically brags that they made $1.4 billion less payments in roof repair, roof replacement, and what they call roof denial. They even call it a playbook. They even say it's a silver platter. And to me, that's not an insurance company. An insurance company is to evaluate whether you need a new roof or not, and based upon the merits of that plead or that case, you know, replace the roof or not. But they're backing into a number. I mean, they're basically saying that if we approve 1% more roof claims, it costs this company $78.8 million. Well, what if we need to approve two more? Because we had bad weather and storms and hail and hurricanes and, you know, well, it doesn't matter. We're backing in to a number. We have promised our shareholders a share price at the end of this quarter. And if Joe Sixpack gets screwed on his roof, so be it. He'll figure something else out. Let's take a break. We'll be back in just a few.
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17: We're back, 843-661-0937, our number Thursday morning around 7:30. We have Great Television Senior National Editor and White House Correspondent John Decker. Good morning, John. How are you?
23: Hey, I'm doing great. How are you doing today, Ken?
17: I am well. John, yesterday's show, if it had a name, would have been Darlene and Dolly. We talked about the late Dolly Parton, and we talked about the election Tuesday, the runoff election in South Carolina. We have a perception here in the state what happened, but from a national and Washington view, kind of what does the insiders in D.C. think of what happened Tuesday in South Carolina?
23: Well, Darlene Graham, in her victory speech, said the quiet part out loud. She would not have won had it not been for President Donald Trump. He endorsed her right away. He campaigned for her, did tele-rallies. He went down to Myrtle Beach and campaigned for her. And he opened his wallet. You know, MAGA Inc. spent $800,000 plus in terms of getting out the vote. All of that was the difference maker. When you think about it, I'm probably telling you something you've already said so many times on your show, Ken. When you think about it, 2 months ago, aside from Darlene Graham's friends and family and coworkers, no one knew who Darlene Graham was. And 2 months later, she's now the Republican nominee for the U.S. Senate and the likely next junior senator from South Carolina for the next 6 years. That's pretty remarkable, and it's all because of President Donald Trump.
17: John, the one thing that we know here in South Carolina that a lot of the country doesn't know is what's happening in our state, and that is, for the most, when I ran for lieutenant governor in 2010, you had to kiss the ring of the Bible Belt of the upstate. I mean, it was the evangelical, right, the Christian conservative. We've had such a influx of transits from the north move to our coastal area, and Horry, Charleston, Beaufort, South Carolina are about as Trumpy as it gets. And when you look at the breakdown, Norman won in traditional conservative South Carolina, but the coast has grown as fast as anywhere in America, and it is red, and it is all about Donald Trump. That's kind of the view we've had. And we saw this coming about a decade or so ago. This sit in your grandmother's South Carolina.
23: Well, look, you know, I think that what you just expressed is something that the Trump White House knows full well. That's the reason why that campaign rally was done where it was done, because they know that's Trump country. And look at the margins that Darlene Graham ran up in the Myrtle Beach area. Really remarkable. You know, obviously, Ralph Norman did well in his congressional district around Greenville. But, you know, look at the Myrtle Beach area when you're talking about the huge margin that Darlene Graham ran up. That was the difference maker. You know, that's the reason why she won by about 5 percentage points.
17: Yeah, 70% in Horry County. That's Russell Fry's congressional district. And as we said, that is Trump. It's not just conservative. It's Trump country. Let's go to Meta, because I don't know that I fully understand why Meta would agree to an $18 billion settlement. Walk me through kind of the legal side of the argument.
23: Well, they agreed to $18 billion. And think about it this way, Ken. Imagine a company so large that writing an $18 billion check. Now, it's over 10 years, but still writing an $18 billion check doesn't even make that company bat an eyelash. That's pretty remarkable in terms of how large Meta is. Now, those attorneys general, the 48 attorneys general around the country, including in South Carolina, they were asking for $200 billion. So I think that, you know, the settlement was one in which Meta, the parent company of Facebook and Instagram, felt, you know, this is a pretty good deal for us in terms of, you know, the liability that we could potentially face. So there, this still needs to be approved by a federal judge. It likely will be. And they, Meta still faces thousands of lawsuits all across the country from school districts, from individuals who claim that Meta's products harm the social media patterns of young people, of teenagers. And that's what this lawsuit was all about.
17: John, last question. John Decker, great television, senior national editor and White House correspondent. This is more in general, but I want to get your kind of an inside Washington's opinion. Where are we in the war in Iran?
23: I wish I knew. You know, I mean, look, the Strait of Hormuz remains shut down. There are talks happening between Oman and Iran to reopen it, but under terms in which both those countries would share revenue associated with tolls. That's very much something that the Trump administration opposes. We do not seem to be anywhere near ending this war, and I think Iran wants to keep it going at least through the midterm elections in an effort to hurt President Trump and Republicans.
17: John, thank you for the update. Have a good day and a good weekend. We'll talk next week, sir.
23: Thank you, Ken. You too. Bye-bye.
17: John Decker, great television senior national editor and White House correspondent. Somebody's on the phone. Let's go there.
19: We have Terry calling from Lake City. Terry, you are on the air.
2: Hey, good morning, guys. Ken, I wish I could name the insurance company, too, because that's the only one I've had since I was 18 years old. So 41 years I've been paying, you know, car insurance, house insurance, you know, maybe not since I was 18 on the house insurance work, but I've been sending a check to them, or not a check, but anyway, I've been paying them for all these years. And me and my wife was talking about this the other day. The amount of money that we paid in insurance all these years, and then they're going to pull this. And I mean, everybody knows or feels that the insurance company or the industry is crooked is a question mark. But okay, say they do this class action lawsuit, they win. What is the normal consumers maybe get, what, a couple hundred bucks? I mean, I paid, let's say, you know, all these years, 41 years. And that's what we get back for being screwed over. And I don't know, you know, what the answer is or what's going to be done. But something, they need more than a slap on the wrist. That's for sure. And pay a little bit of money. But anyway, but it's got us upset. That's for sure down here. So, but anyway, have a good one, buddy.
17: Thank you, Terry. Appreciate it. I mean, here's their math, not mine. I mean, their leadership team, I mean, they actually built a dashboard to track how many roofs they could avoid replacing. There was one executive that sent a email to one of his leadership team members that this is kind of a silver platter for you to generate excess revenue, outperform your quotas. And I mean, once again, it's I'll leave the insurance company again name. You figured out. I mean, you know how to grok and Google and do things as well as I do. I just want to be careful with naming someone who is in pending litigation. But this company actually did the math. And as I said, $1.3 billion. In the internal email, they were celebrating, $1.4 billion. And the $1.4 billion was the total drop in payouts in a single year after denying roof replacements. And it was part of their playbook. And that's what makes it kind of fascinating to me. Playbook. Dashboard. I mean, they'd build a dashboard to track how many roofs they thought they could deny. Terry's talking about how much is the lawsuit worth. Don't have any idea. But they ran some numbers. And once again, if they denied 1% more roof claims, they would make an additional $78.8 million. That's $15,769 per family per denial. So they probably know how many households they have insured. I'm sure they do. They know how many roofs that they could have to replace if the world had a hurricane and every customer of this insurance company needed a roof replaced. I mean, they ran the numbers. They know what that number is. And, I mean, you know, your roof is a line item. I mean, it's not, you know, the shelter over your head. In their world, it's a line item. And I'm not opposed, believe it or not, Josh, I'm not opposed to corporate greed. I mean, that's the great debate of the abstract. Do corporations have a right to be greedy? Absolutely they do. What is the price for when they become egregiously, overbearingly greedy? Well, I think we're going to find out in this lawsuit. And Josh Hawley, in one of the Senate hearings, basically took one of these insurance companies to and I'm not beating up on insurance companies. My argument is you got a Terry in Lake City who needs a roof, and he's arguing with an insurance company. But he's not arguing with the adjuster. He's arguing with an adjuster who's held accountable to an executive that has a bottom line. And if he can pad that bottom line, Wall Street adores it. The stock price goes up. His silver or golden parachute becomes more lucrative. That's the financialization of our economy. There is no doubt somebody's tried to defraud the insurance companies out of money. There is no doubt. We see it every day. Insurance fraud is rampant in America. Staged accidents. You know, doing certain things intentionally. I mean, we know, and they have to deal with that. And you have to understand that insurance companies have to be skeptical. They have to assume that you're trying to get something you don't deserve because they've got to protect that bottom line. But when you get a hold of their internal emails and they build a dashboard that basically says, we don't know if this roof replacement is valid or not, but we've got a number we've got to meet. And that number requires us to deny 1%, 2%, or 3% more roof replacements. That's the financialization of our economy at the expense of the consumer. And it seems to me in America today, we're okay with further and further and further advancing of the financialization of our economy. So this company is a publicly traded company, Josh. And what did we begin the segment with? Since 2020, corporate profits are up 52%, wages up 14%. Well, why are corporate profits up that disproportionate to wages? Could it be that the insurance companies have figured out a way to deny $1.4 billion in roof claims? I'm sure it is. So there's kind of a yin and a yang, a pull and a yank, and a push and a pull of, I need a new roof. No, you don't. Yes, I do. No, you don't. But they're not basing the evaluation on the merits of whether you need a roof or not. That they're basing their evaluation on, and they admit this, in their internal emails, they're basing the evaluation on what is our stock price going to be next quarter? What is our P&L going to look like next quarter? Forget how many hurricanes we had. Forget the unexpected hailstorms we had, you know, in highly populated, densely populated areas that we carry a lot of the coverage. We've got a number to meet. And some way, somehow, we've got to meet that number. And that number requires you denying claims. My father infamously said that when insurance company is good for one thing, running toward a premium away from a claim. Now, he was not an academic, and he said things in kind of a misfitty way, but my dad would always say that about insurance companies. They'll run 100 miles an hour toward you to collect a premium. They'll run 100 miles an hour away from you to pay a claim. And there's always been that, I guess, Rev, or Josh, healthy disagreement. You know, I need a new roof. No, you don't. And I think that's legitimate. The homeowner wants the new roof. The adjuster's job is it a valid claim or not? Does he need a new roof or not? But it's not to be clouded by the stock price and the compensation of the CEO. And this company admits it is. I mean, they admit basically that when the adjuster goes to your house, he's going to have to look at your roof, not separate of any outside interference. He's going to your house to look at your roof to evaluate the decision the insurance company defends on what the bottom line looks like. $1.4 billion in extra profits by denying claims. Well, why not deny another percent of claims? You know, and then once again, I guess they got to a point of consumer unconfidence, and they end up in court. They're having to defend themselves. But, you know, I just think we build an economy

0: important is wages. Wages got 12% of the increase in GDP from the 2020 expansion of our economy. And we know why it expanded, right? I mean, we pumped $6.4 trillion of new M2 liquidity into our economy. Corporate America got most of it. The wage earner got 12%. Corporate earnings are up 52%. Maybe we live in an era, Josh, and this is hypothetical. We could live in an era and an age where corporate CEOs are the most competent they've ever been. And corporations are the best run they've ever been. Never in human history have corporations been run so well. Never in human history has CEOs made so many good decisions consecutively in sequence one with another. Or maybe we've tilted the scale and the body politic has given favor or advantage to one group at the expense of another. I know that sounds like redistributionism. I would argue we're already practicing redistributionism. We're just giving it to one crowd at the expense of the others. So let's take a break. We'll be back in just a few.
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3: Dollar Tree shares are down 3%. Its earnings were upbeat. The discount chain continues to see shoppers looking for bargains, but its forecast is cautious. NVIDIA reported earnings that topped high expectations. That stock up 7% this morning. The artificial intelligence chipmaker reported record sales topping $96 billion in the period. $89 billion of that was for data centers. And Wall Street was expecting a forecast for 45% growth in coming years. NVIDIA says it expects 70% growth. Software giant Salesforce, parent company of the Slack app, also reported higher earnings and is seeing rising demand for its products for artificial intelligence and data. And CrowdStrike is seeing more demand for its cybersecurity products. That's your Fox Business Report. I'm Jenny Coselda, invested in you.
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4: Here's your Thursday forecast for the PD. A more pleasant day today with highs in the low 80s and a 50% chance of afternoon showers and thunderstorms. Tonight, you can expect mostly cloudy skies with a 20% chance of a stray shower. And then tomorrow, to watch the forecast for an elevated chance of rain.

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1: Welcome back to TASS. Isn't TASS the flagship media agency of the Russian Empire?
2: I mean, is that what it's called?
1: Yeah, I think it's called TASS, T-A-S-S. It's the government-run, state-ordained media outlet of formerly the Soviet Union, now Russia. I mean, it's Putin's talking head is what it is. But I do believe, and Josh and I were talking during the break, if we're not going to have this conversation, I predict more and more young people will feel powerless and they'll defer to socialism.
2: Yeah, yeah. And if I could say this, I think I hear Tucker Carlson say this a lot, and he says the problem is we don't have conversations with each other. We don't talk with each other anymore. And the truth is I think that's true, but it goes both ways. And that's what I appreciate about you is you allow me to kind of speak my mind and let me get myself into trouble a little bit here. But you're one of the boomers that actually listens. You know what I mean?
1: Well, I think
2: I can't tell you how many times I've had a conversation with family members of mine, and then it's like they go, "Oh, I never thought about that way." And then overnight, it's like their brain resets, and they just go back to baseline.
1: Well, I mean, to the point I'm trying to make, I believe there are iterations of redistribution. There is, to one degree, collectivism. We do that now. I mean, we are a collectivist economy in that if you work harder and make more money, if you're better educated and make more money, if you won the lottery and make more money, whatever reason, we tax a certain percentage of your income higher than we do others. So we are collectivist to some degree by the nature of our tax code, right? I mean, we penalize people a little bit more who make a lot of money. We penalize people less who make a little bit less money. That is the staggered tax code. You know, we're going to tax a certain percentage of your income here and then another percentage there. And if you exceed that, we're going to get a good bit of it at 40% or whatever that arbitrary number is. Somebody called earlier last week, said 91%. That's an absurd proposition. But we are a collectivist economy in that regard. The federal government is practicing collectivism. But Josh, just as there are iterations of, you know, we're all in this thing together, you know, you got to share the wealth. I mean, there are a lot of iterations. Collectivism, we're doing that now. Redistributionism, that's a lot of what Obama talked about. And then you got socialism. And then the extreme is communism, where the state controls the means of production. But there are several varying. In other words, when we share the wealth with one another, you got an extreme example, communism, and you got a far less extreme example in our tax code. But we're sharing the wealth to some degree. We're giving Medicaid to people who don't pay for it. We're doing it in a humanitarian sort of way, but they're not paying for it, so somebody else is. Therefore, we are a collectivist economy. On the other end of the spectrum, you got capitalist. And you've got these economic populists that are a little bit leery and suspicious of the cozy relationship between big government and big business. And then on the other, you got hyper-capitalism. Libertarians who say, you know, I mean, whatever. If somebody ends up with all the money, they just end up with all the money. If everybody ends up broke, they just end up broke. That would be the purest in a capitalist sense. So my debate is not about what version of collectivism I like, because I really don't like any of it. If I had my way, we'd have a flat tax. If you make $100, you pay 15%. If you make $50 million, you pay 15%. That's the way I'd do it. I'm not king of the world, so I don't get to make that call. The policymakers in Washington have decided that we're going to penalize, I didn't say punish, we're going to penalize high earners a little bit more than we do low-wage earners. I don't like that because I think it's anti-capitalist, but I can live with it. In the nature of making politics the art of compromise and, you know, achievable and, you know, the mayor of Realville, let's do that. But I don't think we've ever, and this is your point, Josh, we're good at telling you how crazy it is to let the collectivists become communist. Because that's what they'll do. I mean, if you let their foot in the door, but we never criticize capitalism. We never debate the economic populist on one end and the hyper-capitalist on the other. And I think there's as legitimate a debate to be had about what version of capitalism works as there is what version of communism or socialism or redistributionism that some of the left are talking about. In other words, we have decided that our best political play is tell America how crazy those communists are. when in reality, I think it's equally as crazy to believe in hypercapitalism and believe there are, you know, we don't need guardrails, we don't need regulation, we don't need oversight, we don't need any of that. And I guess that's when I began to realize in my own personal consciousness, I was an economic populist because I'd read about things. I mean, I'm reading about this insurance company and it makes my skin crawl. If you're a hyper-capitalist, you know what you say? Well, I mean, they just got to figure out a roof somewhere else. They find another insurance company. I mean, if this insurance company denied your claim and then you think you got screwed, either sue them or find you another insurance company. I think government has a role in policing capitalism. I think government has a legitimate responsibility in creating these guardrails or safety nets of you can't let I believe that capitalism is the greatest economic theory ever known to man. And I don't think there's any debate there. But I think capitalists are human beings that bring to the table human frailty and flaws. And they're going to be, one of them is greed. One of them is fear. And when they bring those to the table, I don't think you can let greed be the driver of the well-being of 350 million Americans. There's got to be some consideration for the common good. There's got to be some consideration. I don't want to say we're all in this thing together because we're not. And there's no convincing me that we're all in this thing together. There's one side and another side. And there's one side that wins for a while and another side that wins for a while. And I want to stand on the virtues of capitalism, but I want to make sure capitalism works for everybody. And right now, I think this particular version of capitalism advantages those who have political connections, that they have the ability to raise money, the ability to manipulate, distort. I know those are my choice words, but I think they are most appropriate. And when you look at wage earners getting 12% of the benefit post-COVID, corporate earnings up 52%, you either believe the wage earner isn't working as hard as they once did, and corporations are better run than they've ever been run, or there's some other reason. And I tend to believe there's some other reason. So let's look under the hood. Carried interest. You know, I mean, that's one thing that comes to mind. Carried interest is, I mean, I think even the most conservative Republican says carried interest makes no sense. But some of the big corporations, so some of the well-to-do, some of the high-flying financiers have convinced Washington that is what we could continually need to have on the books as a matter of economic policy. We got about a minute here before we close at the top of the hour. Drew McKissick will be with us in the next hour. And I got some interest. I think I have some interesting questions for Drew about the state of South Carolina and the comments I made to John Decker a second ago. I was thinking about this morning, Josh. In South Carolina, the polls are crystal clear. It is empirically noted that the most conservative South Carolinians are white and their men, by far. There will not be a United States Senator from South Carolina who is a white male. So if the white male is the most conservative voting bloc in all of South Carolina, and we don't have a white male in one of the most prominent prestigious, I mean, I had Lindsey passed away, we're going to have an African-American male and a white female, whether it's Annie Andrews or Darlene Graham. No, I just find that a bit interesting as a backdrop. Take a break. We'll be back in a few.
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10: A rising death toll in the Himalayas and a scramble to find the missing. I'm Carmen Roberts, Fox News. Tsunami-like floods struck Nepal and Tibet, killing at least 353 people, with more than 1,300 missing, including at least 65 tourists from America. The floods have destroyed roads and bridges, making search and rescue extremely difficult.
11: We've been able to access some of the affected areas where there are many, many traumatized people, but unfortunately, some of the areas can only be reached by helicopter.
10: Red Cross Nepal Chief David Fisher on Fox News. Geologists say that a partial collapse of a Himalayan glacier probably sparked the massive and incredibly quick-moving wall of water that decimated communities.
12: Initially, the U.S. Geological Survey reported an earthquake in the area minutes before the flash flood, but the USGS now believes it was a powerful landslide that struck. One theory, part of a glacier broke off, triggering an avalanche of ice and rock, which in turn caused the flood. The Red Cross says at least 10,000 families have lost their homes.
10: Fox's Jeff Paul in London. And now officials in Nepal fear a rising lake could spill over and cause more devastating flooding. Closing arguments will begin this morning in the trial of Lindsay Clancy, a Massachusetts woman who claims that postpartum psychosis caused her to kill her children.
13: Lindsay Clancy's defense lawyer, Kevin Reddington, explained while walking out of court what he hopes to accomplish and communicate with the jury.
14: She's just such a marvelous, sweet, innocent person.
13: But the prosecution is expected to convey that Clancy knew what she was doing when she strangled and killed her three young children.
10: Fox's Nate Foy in Plymouth, Mass. The Coast Guard says it seized more than 7,000 pounds of cocaine from a suspected smuggling boat off of Puerto Rico. America's listening to Fox News.
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20: From the WMBF Newsroom, I'm Jake Reyes. Above the state line, a man wanted for murder is on the run. Deputies are looking for 55-year-old Jeremy Bullard. He allegedly killed William Bullard last Sunday at a home on Oxendine Road near Pembroke. It's unclear how the two men are related. Jeremy will be facing charges, including murder possession of a firearm by a convicted felon. Call Robinson County deputies if you have any information. In the PD, Florence police cracked a hit-and-run case, all thanks to flock camera technology. Officers responded to Church and Palmetto Streets Monday night and found the victim seriously hurt lying in the road. Police say no witnesses came forward, so they turned to flock cameras to track the car and find the driver. They arrested Tyquan Burgess, charging him with hit-and-run, causing great bodily injury. Police say the technology helps them solve crimes faster, but some residents worry about their privacy. The Florence Police Department says this technology comes down to trust, and they will stay transparent with the public. The department started using flock cameras back in early 2024. From the WMBF Newsroom, I'm Jake Reyes.
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21: Here's your Thursday forecast for the PD. A more pleasant day today with highs in the low 80s and a 50% chance of afternoon showers and thunderstorms. Tonight, you can expect mostly cloudy skies with a 20% chance of a stray shower. And then tomorrow, you need to watch the forecast for an elevated chance of rain.
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1: We're back, 843-661-0937. So there was a thunderstorm that came through Florence many, many, many years ago. My boys are 17 months apart. Josh, my best line running for office was, I had two kids in college, one in the second grade, all with the same woman. And I had to add that all with the same woman because the Baptist would be questioning my, you know, loyalties to my first wife. But my two boys were much younger, and a thunderstorm came through that struck a transformer right in front of our house. And one of my boys came down the steps a million miles an hour and said, I don't yike it. I don't yike it. I don't yike it. I don't yike it. Well, we had a primary Tuesday. Excuse me, we had a runoff Tuesday, and there are so many things about it I don't yike. And I get to vent and kind of express my frustration to the boss man, the SCGOP chairman, Drew McKissick. Good morning, sir. How are you?
22: I'm doing well this morning. How are you?
1: Well, if you didn't hang up, I still got you. So so I want to tell you what I don't yike. You ready? And you can console me or comfort me or tell me to take a hike. It doesn't matter. But Drew, I don't like how much money played in this race that have nothing to do with South Carolina. I mean, I went back and tallied some of this. I'm not saying I like one candidate over the other, but I don't like the idea of America having such a heavy hand in choosing who South Carolina sends to the United States Senate. What say you about my complaint or criticism?
22: Well, look, I mean, it's certainly a valid complaint, no doubt about it. And when you're talking about money and out-of-state money, particularly in a nomination contest, you know, I get that. The thing that, you know, probably I would say maybe more so than you in this case, what aggravates me the most, I suppose, in any event like this, any primary like this, is money that, you know, could be better spent in November.
1: Bingo.
22: You know, so, I mean, in other words, there is a point of diminishing returns when it comes to, say, TV ads. You know, and at a certain point, things become white noise, you know, versus other things that candidates could do. And, you know, for instance, you know, door knocking, you know, investing even in volunteer door knocks, paid door knocks, other things, more high touch personal things that candidates and campaigns can do versus raise the money, spend the money on TV, or, you know, or now you've got the mix of, you know, internet ads and so forth. But, you know, the point is, and over the years you've seen this, is more and more campaigns tend in this direction because it's easier. And I'm not making a commentary on these particular campaigns that we just had or, you know, others in the state right now. I mean, this has been over the last generation, essentially, where it's just easier to raise the money and then stroke a check. Or, you know, and plus you have the vendors who are basically commissioned off of the TV buy, as you know, or any other media buys that they do. The point is you get what you incentivize, and to the extent that we're essentially just incentivizing people to raise money and spend it on media because they're getting a commission, you're going to get more and more of that. You're going to get less and less of the high-touch stuff. And you have vendors who are only maybe now, within the last, I'd say, two cycles, three at the most, really kind of have come to grips with and tried to, and not many vendors, but a percentage of them, to figure out how to monetize, if you will, the higher touch grassroots stuff. So you're beginning to see more of it happen, in my opinion, not at the clip that it needs to. And we end up again with so much stuff that I think is just money that becomes wasted and becomes white noise that could again be better spent in November fighting Democrats.
1: And Drew, I know what the court said in Citizen United. I mean, I understand Roberts and his opinion, but don't we lose some of the, I don't know, some of the realness, that's a lousy, some of the authenticity in politics when we allow, it's a little bit like the NIL roster. You know, there was a development league, and then we had teams that recruited high school players, and they got them in the weight room, and they got them on a three-meal and protein diets, and next thing you know, they're a sophomore or junior, and they're ready to play. And now you go find the best players all over the country if you got the most money, and you kind of, you know, lure them in. Is that a fair – in other words, I think I know that money's always been a big part of campaigns and politics. Mm-hmm. But as somebody who has an informed opinion about this, have we let that get out of control? Is there something – we talk about the wild, wild west of college football today. I think we're in the wild, wild west of American politics today where money plays such – an enormous role, and door knocking and grassroots plays less of. I just think we get a better government when we get back to the basics.
22: Well, I agree with you. I don't agree though that money is the problem in this case. It's where the money goes. And of course, I'm selfishly saying this sitting here as a party chairman right now. But the point is, in years past, before you had high-handed. Federal campaign finance reform, you know, as they call it, back in the early 2000s and even before that, back in the 70s, we're going to get the big money out of politics and, you know, all the usual euphemisms and catchphrases and stuff. But the point is, that never happens. All you're doing is redirecting where the money goes. Money in politics is like water running downhill. It's going to find its way downhill. Now, you might erect a dam in front of it and it'll go around the dam and it'll go another way. But why? Because money is speech. And the bigger government gets, the more people have an incentive to defend themselves against the government or try to get the government to work in their favor. So, you know, if you really want to cut down on money in politics, cut the size of the federal government because people will have less incentive to go spend money to care about what it's going to do to them. So the point is the more money in politics, not the more money in politics, but rather where the money goes is what's critical and important. And to me, what you had earlier this year, remember we had that Supreme Court decision, I think you and I talked about it just a little bit, in my opinion was bigger than Citizens United. What it did was, you know, it said that the limits that the federal government had placed on political parties' ability to coordinate with their candidates was unconstitutional. Parties have a right to work with their candidates and spend money on those candidates' behalf to get them elected. In other words, to directly coordinate. And up until earlier this year, beyond a certain financial limit, that was illegal. Couldn't do that, which made no sense because if you're my candidate for a congressional seat, you and me, we are the same thing. You are my representative. You are my person occupying that space on my ballot as a political party. So I've got an interest in and should be able to spend what I need to spend to get you elected in that position. We should be able to coordinate with one another. And now the ability for parties to do that with those candidates is going to, you know, you're not going to say you're going to see less money in politics. What you're going to see is more of that money being directed through the political parties coordinating with the candidates rather than being, as you kind of pointed out, wild, wild west, spent over here on the side by unaccountable actors, which is a lot of what you have right now.
1: Let's go to Tuesday, and as I do my postmortem, I always try to come up with an angle that nobody else is coming up with. I don't know. That's how you create an audience and you create buzz, and it may make sense, it may not make sense. But I said yesterday, I want to get your take on this. When I look at SC1 and SC7, when I look at Frye and Mace's district, could we be getting redder and purpler at the same time? You and I grew up in a certain kind of Republican Party in South Carolina. When I ran, every morning I'd go to Greenville. Every afternoon I'd go to Greenville. My wife said, "You're moving to Greenville, probably." You know, but now you got this you know explosion of population along the coast. I know that's a weird way to say it, but we're not as traditionally conservative. We're still conservative. We're still red. But it's a different kind of red. I call it the Giuliani Republican effect along the Grand Strand. Does this race, when you look at SC7 and SC1, it kind of looks like that's where she won the Senate seat?
22: Well, yeah. As far as I don't think the point that you're making directly equates to this primary, though. Now, I don't disagree with you. The mix, you know, what we call Republicans in South Carolina is not changing and constantly does. And it always has over time.
1: Is it fair to say it's no longer dominated by one region of our state?
22: Yes.
1: Okay.
22: Absolutely. 100% fair. And because you have more people, you know, people is politics. Politics is spelled P-E-O-P-L-E, as I like to say. But And also a little bit different, you know, different priorities, you know, in different areas of the state. So you're not having to lean as far in the direction of priorities of one particular area of the state in terms of a statewide Republican primary. That's fair. But I think, you know, you saw when you look at that map, you know, you see, you know, just a bright delineation of upstate versus the rest of the state. But go a little deeper and look at the percentages in a lot of those counties in the rest of the state. I mean, it was, you know, 4 points here or there, you know, not a huge difference, but, you know, it didn't matter to carry in the county. But you've got a mix of, you know, as you like to call them, you know, the Trump Republicans, obviously they're in Horry County and some other places in the PD. That's President Trump's strongest congressional district in South Carolina. It always has been. So you saw those counties coming in very big for Senator Graham because of President Trump's endorsement. You know, there's no doubt about it. His endorsement mattered. You know, his endorsement, his rally, his telethon halls, the money that his PAC spent directly on her behalf, that mattered. You know, but there is a different mix of Republicans around the state. No doubt about it. That's true.
1: Drew, where is the place, because we've talked a lot this morning about, you know, earnings and wages and corporate earnings and Wall Street and all. I mean, we're always having that conversation and debate here at Wake Up Carolina. But as a Republican Party, we never need to abandon fiscal conservatism. We never need to abandon, in my humble opinion, social conservatism. But what do we do with this economic populism that seems to be so pervasive? And it doesn't perfectly align with fiscal conservatism at times. I mean, is there enough room? How do we incorporate? Where does that fit in the grand scheme of things?
22: Well, yeah, that's a good question because, you know, economic populism is never going to be, what's the word I'm looking for here, static. In the sense of it is, by definition, populism. It is what is popular. It is not grounded necessarily in a philosophy, in an ideology. So what is economic populism today might not be what economic populism is 1 year from now or 4 years from now. And that makes it a little hard. You know, and look, I'm of the stripe that believes that we need to have things firmly grounded in principles. And then apply those principles, you know, to what we see throughout the day and what's going to affect us and what's going to affect our future and so forth. You know, that sometimes it changes how we apply those principles, but we need to have something that grounds us. And, you know, something that can change really from day to day is not what you get grounded on. I'll go back to the point you made about social conservatism, too, and I'll say this to a lot of folks who would say, well, I'm an economic conservative, but I'm not a social conservative. Well, here's a simple fact. There is no country, no civilization that you can go point back to anywhere in history that has for any appreciable period of time been socially liberal and fiscally conservative. That doesn't happen. Social conservatism helps foster economic conservatism, and that's just a fact of history in my opinion.
1: Is economic populism at odds with capitalism? Can it be at odds with capitalism?
22: Yeah, well, I mean, just in the sense that economic populism is just whatever's popular at the moment, it can be. You know, that doesn't mean it necessarily is, or everybody who says they're economic populist today is, but it can be. And that's, again, I go back to the fact that populism is not grounded in a philosophy. You know, I mean, what's popular today could be grounded in a philosophy, and then it might be unpopular a year from now. I go back again to principles. What can ground you? Look at, you know, conservatism is about conserving what works, what we've seen work. You know, throughout history and time and people and human nature. And to me, that's where we need to be grounded.
1: But isn't that a perpetual debate in the Republican Party, the government's role in policing capitalism? I mean, isn't that one of the essential debates that we need to continually have with ourselves? I mean, you got these hyper-purist capitalists and you've got the over-regulating burden of government, and somewhere in the middle is kind of the sweet spot of where a lot of Republicans land.
22: Sure. Well, I mean, it's like the, you know, going back to the founding of the Republic, you know, the tension between, you know, liberty and security. You know, if you go too far in, you know, one direction, you know, in the direction of security, well, then you're not going to have very much liberty. Same kind of argument.
1: Drew, one candidate sounded like they, you know, didn't much like the way the, I mean, obviously didn't win. I don't want to call anybody by name, but we got to put Humpty Dumpty back together again. I mean, we got to make sure that we don't let our guard down. The Democrats see an opening. They see an opportunity. You know that as well as I do. Mm-hmm. How can we make sure we tidy up between now and November?
22: Well, look, I mean, that's all about getting people focused on what's in front of us. And that is November. That is Democrats. That is, we got Jermaine Johnson running for governor, Amy Andrews running for U.S. Senate with a party that has accepted socialism into the tent. Jim Clyburn even put out a press release, congratulating the radical Islamo-fascist that won a U.S. Senate nomination up in Michigan, congratulated him on broadening the tent of the Democrat Party, for God's sake. Well, that's wrong. Yeah, you're right. That's where they want to go. And if you want to stop that, we just need help in turning out the Republican vote. And that comes down to people. You can go to scgop.com, sign up, get on our newsletter, let us know where you are so we can get you plugged in. Help us identify and turn out fellow Republicans. And if we do that, we'll keep doing what we've been doing, in my opinion, and that's win up and down the ballot.
1: Thank you, Drew. Appreciate your time, my man.
22: Yes, sir. Take care.
1: Drew McKissick, SCGOP chairman. We'll take a break, right? We'll take a break. We'll be back in just a few moments.
0: Send a message to the UPS Store text line at 843-661-0937.
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5: 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Which plays right into my statement that I've made for years, and that the left and liberals and these now pro-socialist communist DSA lunatics, they're only generous with your money, with other people's money, not their own money, because they have plenty of money, a lot of them. A lot of these Congress people, a lot of these elected officials, they're millionaires. Bernie Sanders is a millionaire, multiple homes. Bernie, give up your homes. Give up your money. Live by example. Show us the way, Bernie. Show us the way, JB. Show us the way, Hassan. Show us the way to every other DSA member.
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1: We're back. 843-661-0937 is our number. Josh, what's a big home? I mean, in America today, what would be considered a large home? Give me a square foot. I mean, it was square footage of...
2: That I don't... I'm not... Okay. I'd say three bedroom. Well, let me... Two...
1: 3,000 square feet is a larger home. 4,000 square feet is a big home.
2: Mm-hmm.
1: I mean, anybody with a house over 4,000 square feet, that's a big house. 3,000 is a big house, but in today's terms, where bigger is better, 4,000 square feet. This plays into that generational narrative that we talk about. I read something in, might have been one of these real estate magazines, real estate websites, and I'm trying to do, you know, I'm doing the work required to host a radio show, and I want to know some of these economic realities and situations and debates that I think are very interesting because we all live in that. I mean, it's a little bit hard to understand Iran and foreign conflict and that terrain and should we put boots on the ground? We don't live that. I mean, we study it, try to understand it, try to form an opinion, but we live in the American economy. We deal with it every single day. Tailwinds, headwinds, good things, bad things, make money, don't make money, good economy, bad economy, recession, and a boom. I mean, all that's near. I would say in dear times, it's not so dear, but it's always near. I mean, we're in the middle of our daily lives living out the realities of our economy. So I looked at housing being such a large part of our economy. Housing is what led us into the financial abyss of 2008. So where does housing stack today? as a not as a percentage of GDP. And I mean, I believe this. I believe since 2020, people paid too much for houses. But here's the difference, Josh, in pre-08 and post-2020. I think people paid too much for houses along the coast of South Carolina. But I think those who paid too much were able to pay too much. The problem in pre-08, red line, subprime lending, you know, lax financing, no credit report, no job verification, the wild, wild west of mortgage writing. I believe that people paid too much for houses and they couldn't afford to pay too much for houses. So I think the fundamental difference in now and 08, I think asset appreciation, real estate inflation, I think that's real. But I think the people that paid $1 million for a house instead of $800,000 are not strapped. I mean, they can probably afford to pay too much. I've looked at some houses in and around Pawleys Island, and I scratched my head going, who in God's name thinks that house is worth that much? And then they tell me it was a person from such and such that did such and such. In other words, they had the means to pay too much for a home. And God bless you if you've got that. But let's go to the 4,000-square-foot home. The 4,000-square-foot home is a big house. Josh, guess who owns most of the 4,000-square-foot homes in America today?
10: Boomers.
1: Well, I mean, stay away from that word. Empty nesters.
10: Oh, okay.
1: Well, I mean, it's the same group. I'm just trying to be polite here and not pick on boomers as much as we have. So empty nesters, you know what that is? That means the man and the woman have raised their family. The kids are gone. They're living in a 4,000-square-foot house. 28% of all the houses in excess of 4,000 square feet are being occupied by empty nesters. 16% millennials own houses over 4,000 square feet. Gen X, you ready? About 9% own houses in excess of 4,000 square feet. The silent generation, still about 6% own. It's just kind of an interesting, in other words, the boomer, the empty nester, have decided for the most part to stay in those homes. There's a housing trend in America that I find a bit interesting. And that is when you raise your kids and your wife are in a big house that you raised your kids in, whether you need it or not, you figured out a way to make it work. You raised your family and you're thinking about downsizing. Here's the problem, Josh. Here's why you're not seeing a big move in that number. The construction cost to build one today exceeds what it would cost to stay where you are. In other words, empty nesters are saying to themselves, I don't need 4,000 square feet. It makes no sense for me to have 4,000 square feet. And they price a 2,000 square foot or an 1,800 or a 2,100 or whatever, and they find out it's probably cost deficient to move from a 4,000 square foot house into a 2,000, because once again, they probably got it paid for. You know what I mean? They probably got it set up and fixed up the way they want it, and it's creating somewhat of a housing dilemma. And in that, the empty nester, in other words, the because I believe this. I believe one thing, your generation, you could comment on this or opine on this better than I. My generation believed we needed big homes, big properties. You know what I mean? Big lots, big yards. I'm not saying we're not trying to do our neighbor, but it was a sign of the times. We were raised in that era. You know, I got three kids. I got to have a Suburban. I mean, there's no way I can cram them in the back of an Accord. I think your generation says, nah, I don't need that Suburban and I don't need that 4,000 square foot house. So you've got a lot of empty nesters making a financial decision. They'd probably rather not have that 4,000 square foot house. They probably considered moving out of that 4,000 square foot house, but they run the numbers, do the math and say, it's cheaper for me to stay here than it is, you know, try to find me a newer or build a new or find a, because it's hard to go from a 4,000 square foot home that you raised your family in to a starter home. And some of these urban markets, Charlotte in particular, Josh, has a large empty nest market. People who have raised their kids but don't want a starter home. I just think your generation saw the mistakes of their parents and said, I don't need the Suburban. I don't need the 9-seat SUV or whatever to carry the whole ball team. I don't need the 4,000 square foot home. I'll be fine just where I am. And the question I guess I'm asking is, What happens to the 4,000 square foot house once the empty nester and his wife or her husband pass away? Let's go to the phone. Someone's there.
10: We have Nick and Mike in Darlington. Mike, you're on the air.
12: Hey, something you didn't quite call it. You didn't quite get. You did. You touched on it. Is how is it? It's gone to like what $200 a square foot to build a house. $200 a square foot. How can we limit that? Why is that so expensive? How can we limit the expense on that and get people? I think a lot of people would be satisfied with 1,000 square feet, but that's just me.
1: It's cheaper to stay in the 4,000 than it is to build 1,500.
12: Yeah. There's something wrong there. Something wrong.
1: Thank you, Mike. Appreciate it. Once again, I think this is an interesting, because the majority of our listeners are, over the age of 40. I don't want to say they're all boomers because they're not. And the more calls we have from non-boomers, the better the show is. Sincerely, I mean, the more calls we have from young people who are disgruntled about the today's economy and how it stacks up and how it functions or doesn't function, I think the better conversation and debate we have. I just raised that. I mean, once again, I don't know what the answer is. I don't know if it's a problem. I mean, it may be just fine, but I just found it odd that empty nesters occupy more of the big homes in America than any other demo in America. And the reason they're staying in those big homes, think this now, it's too cost inefficient to move to a house half that size. That's the weirdness of this economy. 843-661-0937. Let's go to the phone.
10: We have Nick calling from Lexington. Nick, you're on the air.
1: Hey, Nick, you there? Yeah, we don't have
10: all
1: Nick.
10: All right, I guess we will go to Jason and Marion instead. Jason, you are on the air.
1: Maybe we don't
10: Jason,
1: have Jason.
10: Jason, are you there?
12: Well, where's the phone?
10: Juan.
13: Hello?
1: Hey.
10: Okay, there we go. Sorry, that was my bad. Technical difficulty.
13: This is Jason and Marion.
1: Hey, Jason, how are you?
13: All righty. My wife and I find ourselves in this very situation that you're talking about. You know, we're not boomers, but, you know, our kids are all grown and gone. And, you know, we have a 2,600 square foot house. And my wife is always, you know, kind of prodding me about, you know, let's move about moving to the beach. But you can't, I can't sell the house, you know, and try to live at the beach how much houses, you know, cost. You know, when I'm on my route, I'll see a house that's, you know, gone up for sale, and I'll kind of go on Zillow. And, you know, it's $350,000 for a 1,600 square foot house. And I'm like, there's no way. I understand what you're saying. You know, like, you know, we're in that same dilemma too. So we're just going to stay where we're at.
1: Thank you, Jason. Appreciate it. I just found it interesting. I'm not leading this debate in one way or another. I just found it interesting that empty nesters live in more 4,000 square foot plus homes than any demo in America. And when you really dig into it, the empty nester feels like that's the best deal. I mean, they know in their heart they don't need the 4,000 foot home. They'd rather not have the 4,000 square foot home. But they look around at a 1,800 or a 2,000, and it becomes cost inefficient to make that move. That's an oddity of today's housing market. Let's go to the phone. Someone's there.
10: We have Thomas calling from Oklahoma. Thomas, you're on the air.
14: Hey, good morning, gentlemen. Appreciate you taking my call. You asked for

0: well, you know, why don't you switch, right? You can swap out with your kids who are having lots of babies. You know, we want to get the birth rate up. We want to have a lot of babies. Well, they need a place to put them. And, you know, that house might be the option. If you've got a beach house at the beach, hey, move to the beach and let your kids take over that house and sell it to them at a discounted rate because of the affordability crisis. And, you know, maybe that might solve it. So that's just, in my opinion, looking out at it, but I appreciate it.
1: Thank you. Appreciate you calling. 843-661-0937. Let's go to the phone, then we'll take a break, Josh.
2: Now we have Nick calling from Lexington. Nick, you're on the air.
3: Can you hear me this time?
1: Yes, sir. We hear you fine. Sorry about the last time.
3: So, I'm sure it's my fault. It always is. I can be all over this. The first thing I would say is we have a distortion in prices, mainly because when housing, when interest rates were at 3%, the houses were way inflated because people buy a payment. So a $2,500 a month house at 3% is a lot different than a $2,500 a month house at 7%. So people are in their house. Remember, oh, it's worth $600,000. Well, you had a $2,500 a month house with 20% down in, pre-COVID or during COVID. Now that house is worth, $400,000, and people just think their house is worth $600,000. Does that make any sense?
1: Makes perfect. Yeah, the interest rate's a big variable in that, no doubt about it. The cost of borrowing money.
3: So people are buying a $2,500 house because that's what they can afford. Well, the people that are selling think they have a $600,000 house and they got a $2,500 a month house.
1: So, Nick, how do we fix that? How do we get these empty nesters out of that 4,000 square foot home into a 2,000 and make the numbers work?
3: I have no idea except wage growth. Because in 2000, I paid $4 a square foot to have a house framed. The last house I built, it was at $550. And that's 25 years, Ken.
1: Mm. Mm.
3: So it's not labor. I mean, you go in, and I remember buying OSB for $5 a sheet. Go look in Lowe's, it's $14, $18 a sheet. I don't know what to say. It's partly part of how everything's about a stock price. That's what I'm trying to say.
1: Well, and thank you.
3: About profitability.
1: Yep. Thank you, Nick. Appreciate it. We got to take a break, but I want to go. This is one of the, I believe this, and it's so contrary to the private sector. I'm an economic populist, so I can say this. I get away with it. I'll take my conservative hat off for a second, put me in economic. The fewer publicly traded companies we have in America, the fairer our economy is going to be. Put your hand over yours, Reggie. The fewer publicly traded companies we have and the more privately held companies we have, you ready? The fairer, I didn't say a fair economy, the fairer our economy will be. Take a break. We'll be back in just a few.
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0: miles against the lady in black. 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
5: Here's your Thursday forecast for the PD. A more pleasant day today with highs in the low 80s and a 50% chance of afternoon showers and thunderstorms. Tonight, you can expect mostly cloudy skies with a 20% chance of a stray shower. And then tomorrow, you need to watch the forecast for an elevated chance of rain.
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7: We touched on this particular issue earlier this morning. I got two questions. How much money do you have when you can spare $18 billion? And what exactly did Meta agree to? Fox News Radio's Tanya Powers in New York City is with us. Tanya, my understanding. Good morning, ma'am. How are you? Are you there, Tanya?
8: Hello. I'm sorry. You know I love talking to you, but you could just let that bumper music play because I'm a big Tears for Fears fan.
7: Okay.
8: And I'm just going to tell you that made my whole day. So thank you. Thank you for starting.
7: Well, I'm a goof your whole day up. Says that made your whole day. I'm a goof your day up. So Meta had an extra $18 billion to spare. That's wild to me, but it is what it is. Yeah. But what exactly did they admit to, Tanya?
8: Yeah, it was in the Meta couch cushions, basically, because let me tell you, their revenue last year alone was $201 billion. So 18 is kind of like, you know, they're not going to be on the street corner with a soup can or anything. They're going to be okay. The $18 billion settlement with these states, here's how this breaks down. See, they were having this trial. We talked about it, I think, before it got started. They were in week two of it. It was expected to go about 6 weeks long. They settled yesterday, and the $18 billion goes to the states, the four states that were the plaintiffs in this. You had California, Colorado, Kentucky, and New Jersey. They were among dozens of them that had filed a lawsuit against Meta in 2023. They were targeting the design features, and they said that children were being harmed on this platform, these platforms, Facebook and Instagram, that, you know, they were designed to make them addictive to kids. Children's mental health is kind of what is at the center core of this whole thing. The other 25 states that had also sued were expecting to have trials later. This settlement stops those from going forward. It also resolved a trial that's underway now in Tennessee against Meta. About the only states that didn't join in this thing were New Mexico and Florida. New Mexico already had their trial earlier this year, and the jury sided with the state and had damages of close to $400 million, and a judge tacked on another $567 million after that against Meta. Florida also didn't join. They said, well, it doesn't go far enough. So everybody else is kind of all in this. There are a couple of things to know about this. First of all, Meta says just because we settle does not mean we admit wrongdoing. So as a journalist, I have to put that out there. The other thing I want to let you know is some of these safeguards that they have to do according to, you know, what the settlement is, they have to have a two-hour time limit, a hard two-hour time limit. It can be turned off with a parent's permission, by the way. Night mode will block the use between midnight and 6 a.m. They will do more to verify and check kids' ages and strengthen the technology that does that. If they find that a user is identified as under 13 and kicked off the platforms, they will also check the ages of their friends as well. A couple of things to note that may not get into the headlines, because there's a lot of information, as we've just covered, about this trial and about this settlement. But here's the thing I want parents to know that may get buried in all that. Parents are busy. They're just trying to live their lives and get their kids to school and feed them and make sure they don't lose their sanity and all of this. So here's what I want to tell you that may get buried in this. I mentioned the safeguards like the two-hour time limit and the night mode stuff. Some of these are going to be on by default. The settlement outlines, they have to be turned on by default. That means they will automatically be part of the platform, right? There are a couple of things under the agreement that are an opt-in, that you will have to go in and say, yes, I want to turn this feature on. One of those is video autoplay. If you don't want videos automatically playing on your child's Instagram and Facebook feed, you're going to have to go in and turn that off. The other thing is showing posts in chronological order rather than having the algorithm go, oh, hey, here's what you should see next. And here's another video like the one you just watched. And as adults know, that is the way to get us to kill a whole hour before you even realize it. You're just scrolling because it's showing you the next thing that it thinks you want to see. If you want to turn that off, you have to go in and do that as well. So some of these are default. Some of them are opt-in. And I think that's the piece that parents may miss in all of this.
7: And you've informed us very eloquently. Thank you, Tanya. Appreciate your time.
8: Sure.
7: That's kind of that's a very detailed and specific. Here's my criticism of this, Josh. You ready? We addicted a bunch of kids, maybe harmed a bunch of kids, and the government gets the money. I mean, the states sued Meta. Meta settled with the states because a bunch of kids got harmed and addicted and may have been indoctrinated or brainwashed or damaged for the rest of their existence. And the government, not the GOV government, the GUB government. There's two differences. The government is legit. The government is be damned. And this would be the government getting the proceeds of kids getting addicted and maybe or maybe not harmed. 843-661-0937-3. And the book, One to Go, will be back in just a few moments. Hey, this is Ken Hart of Wake Up Carolina.
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19: Catastrophic Himalayan floods leave hundreds dead and well over 1,300 missing. I'm Carmen Roberts, Fox News. 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
20: Security camera footage from Nepal shows people on the ground had only seconds to find safety. A wall of water, mud, and debris swept away people, cars, and buses, as well as many buildings that stood in the way.
19: Fox's Jeff Paul, more than 750 foreigners among the missing, including at least 65 Americans in the region that's popular with truckers and religious pilgrims. The USGS believes a powerful landslide triggered the floods.
20: One theory, part of a glacier broke off, triggering an avalanche of ice and rock, which in turn caused those floods. And rescue efforts could not be more difficult. Roads have been buried in mud, and several of those critical bridges were ripped away during those floods.
19: An ICE officer charged with shooting a man and lying about it during the immigration crackdown in Minneapolis is freed. The sheriff of Cameron County, Texas, said in an email that deputies released Christian Castro from a detention center in Brownsville today after a judge refused to order his return to Minnesota. In Massachusetts, closing arguments are expected to get underway shortly in the murder trial of Lindsay Clancy, who strangled her three young children. Clancy claims that she was in the midst of a postpartum psychosis.
1: The key question facing the jury is, should Clancy be criminally responsible? Did prosecutors prove beyond a reasonable doubt that she could appreciate her actions were wrong?
19: Fox's Nate Foy from the courthouse in Plymouth. And jobless claims came in slightly below expectations last week, falling by 4,000 to 203,000, remaining at historic lows as layoffs stay rare. 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
30: From the WMBF Newsroom, I'm Jake Reyes. Above the state line, a man wanted for murder is on the run. Deputies are looking for 55-year-old Jeremy Bullard. He allegedly killed William Bullard last Sunday at a home on Oxendine Road near Pembroke. It's unclear how the two men are related. Jeremy will be facing charges, including murder possession of a firearm by a convicted felon. Call Robinson County deputies if you have any information. In the PD, Florence police cracked a hit-and-run case, all thanks to flock camera technology. Officers responded to Church and Palmetto Streets Monday night and found the victim seriously hurt lying in the road. Police say no witnesses came forward, so they turned to flock cameras to track the car and find the driver. They arrested Tyquan Burgess, charging him with hit-and-run, causing great bodily injury. Police say the technology helps them solve crimes faster, but some residents worry about their privacy. The Florence Police Department says this technology comes down to trust, and they will stay transparent with the public. The department started using flock cameras back in early 2024. From the WMBF Newsroom, I'm Jake Reyes.
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5: Here's your Thursday forecast for the PD. A more pleasant day today with highs in the low 80s and a 50% chance of afternoon showers and thunderstorms. Tonight, you can expect mostly cloudy skies with a 20% chance of a stray shower. And then tomorrow, you need to watch the forecast for an elevated chance of rain.
0: We're back. 843-661-0937. Josh, I may need your help here. Rev's not here today. Rev went to watch the Braves play. He had kind of a spur-of-the-moment opportunity to go watch the Braves play the Dodgers and rub elbows with the highfalutin Brave organization officials and maybe even Shohei Ohtani. I don't know. But we told him, yeah, we're good teammates here, Josh and I, so we told Rev, you know, go do your thing. We'll be fine. I want to try to do, and this is where we fail miserably, because I'm not smart. And when I try to do a smart boy segment, we normally flub it and speak over ourselves and say things that people don't really understand. I get real bothered when I think I'm being taken advantage of. I told the crazy story. When I fell down a set of stairs or a flight of stairs on July 4, broke a couple of ribs, I actually laid at the bottom of those stairs thinking about what an ambulance would cost or how much I'll get billed for this or that. So I kind of gathered myself and was ready, willing to endure the pain for not being taken advantage of. That's how I feel about the economy, Rev. I mean, I'm Josh. It's not what something cost. I mean, it is to some degree what something cost, but it is, am I being taken advantage of or not? And that irks me to no end. So when you start talking about capitalism and economic populism and socialism and whatnot, there's a central ingredient in all of this that is kind of what's right and what's not. And, well, the market sets the price. Well, I mean, how manipulated is the market? You know, capitalism makes the decision. Well, I mean, how manipulated or distorted is capitalism? So I'm debating, I'm looking at a spreadsheet of expenses. And, I mean, it goes back to college tuition and whatnot. And the University of South Carolina required you to have proof of health insurance. Now, me and being a kind of an anti-authority guy, a contrarian, I'm like, what business is it of the university if, you know, your sibling or your kid has you know, life insurance or health insurance? None of their business. I mean, they're not liable in any way, shape, or form. But anyway, to me, it's a revenue generator. It's another way to generate a revenue stream. So I asked Grok one day last week or the week before, why would a university require proof of health insurance? And it went through this big, you know, elaborate debate about, well, I mean, universities have exposure to liability. Universities do this. Universities do that. It's not about revenue. It's not a you know, shakedown. It's not a money grab. And I responded back and I said, I think most of what universities do is for the most part revenue generation. I'm not calling it all a shakedown or a money grab, but it is about revenue. I mean, it's a business, whether we call it a for-profit or not-for-profit, it's a business. And then AI says, well, I mean, all I'm doing is evaluate the evidence I have. And I responded, Josh, by saying, but you have no instinct. You have no intuition. You don't understand the human element, the human component, greed, fear, these human emotions. And Grok responded, you're right, I don't. I mean, all I can do is aggregate information, analyze that information much quicker than you can, and create some semblance of an answer without intuition, without instinct. Well, to me, Josh, capitalism is a little bit like that. Capitalism does not have an instinct or intuition. It does not have a moral or an ethic. We do. That's our job. It's our job to take capitalism and massage it and situate it. And here's the word, regulate it. You know, oversee it. Put the guardrails up. What's fair, what's not. What's in bounds, what's out of bounds. Because we bring to capitalism the ability to be instinctive, the ability to be intuitive, the ability to be greedy or selfish, the ability to be, you know, selfless or giving. But capitalism as a theory is like AI. And AI admits it doesn't have instinct. It doesn't have intuition. It doesn't have ethics or morals. Capitalism is similar to AI. And AI, to me, the word I came up with is soulless. It doesn't have a soul. Capitalism doesn't have a soul. We have to provide that. We have to take that economic theory as an economic theory, not an altar or a god we worship at the altar of, and we provide some semblance of guidance. We provide what's moral, immoral, what's ethical, unethical, what's right, what's wrong, what's legal, what's illegal. That's our job. And when I said before the break that I believe we are a better country when we have more privately held companies than publicly held companies, I think there's less consciousness in the public-owned companies than there is in the private. I was giving Sandy in the office here a kind of a description of a company I've read a lot about, Kellogg's. Privately held, it was all about the customer. I mean, we're not going to let a box of cornflakes get out of here without it being full, right? I mean, we're not letting any of our products get out of here without the service to the customer being first and foremost. And then it becomes publicly traded, and the cornflake box is 90% full, and then it's 80% full, and then it's measured by weight. You know where I'm headed. I mean, and it's all about profitability. It's all about how much revenue can we generate, compared to our expenses, and how much profit can we return to shareholders who invest capital to allow us to gain a larger market share. The publicly held companies, in my humble opinion, are more able to discount the moral, ethic, instinct, intuition than the privately held. If you own Kellogg and your last name is Kellogg, you know what the last thing you're doing, Josh? You're not screwing your customers. I mean, that's your name. That's who you are. That's reputation. That's your personal wealth and well-being. All of a sudden, 6 million people own Kellogg's. Who gives a rat's ass if the box is 90% full and then 80% full and then 70% full? Because profits are soaring and return on investment is better than it's ever been. Forget the customers not getting the product they probably deserve and are paying for. And that's kind of a transfer of wealth from the consumer to the corporation. And I'll give you a more extreme example, because when I think of kind of the purist or hyper-capitalist, I think of private equity. There's a movement afoot in America today, and it's happening right before our very eyes, and nobody sees it. It's happening every day in Florence and Sumter and Orangeburg, all throughout America. 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And all of a sudden you look and say, why is the price doubling? Well, the owner of the dentist office, the owner of the funeral home, the owner of the car wash, whatever business I'm talking about, I mean, they did what they probably should have done. They got an unbelievable offer that changed their financial life forever, that took financial uncertainty off the table, gave them financial independence and security. I get it. You'd do the same thing I would too. So it's not that I'm casting aspersions on anybody that's ever sold a private equity, but the flip side of the coin is, yeah, the guy who has the chain of car washes, the person who has the dentist office, the veterinarian who has a place in Florence and Sumter, the funeral home. I don't blame those people. They're making a decision in their best financial interest. You would do that, Josh. I would do that. 99% of Americans would do that. There are very few Mother Teresas in the world. But once you make that sale, once the acquisition is consummated, then all of a sudden private equity has a stranglehold on what prices can be. And the trip to the vet that was $75 is now $150. The office visit to the dentist was $100, now it's $200. You got no choice. You can't say, man, my tooth's killing me, but I'm going to wait till the Fed does what they do. man, my dog is sick, but I'm going to wait on interest rates to go down before. You see what private equity is being soulless. They don't have any morals. They don't have any ethics. It's all about the bottom line. It's all about return on investment. That is the most hyper-capitalist, market-driven economy in America, in my own opinion. Your bill doubles. The receptionist can't explain why at the vet or the dentist or the laundromat or wherever. And we're watching this happen all over America. And it's happening in a, at a scale that it's never happened before. And the consumer gets screwed. I mean, the visit to the vet didn't get any better. The trip to the dentist, the filling didn't get any better. The cleaning didn't get any better. But once again, the person who had built that business from scratch, they made a financial decision in their best interest. And they made, once again, they made a decision that I would have made or you would have made. But all of a sudden, private equity has all this money. They're expecting a 20% return. And the investors of the private equity firm say, look, we can't get the return we need if vet bills are $75, dental visits are $100, and the funeral home charges $2,000 to bury somebody in a casket. We got to up those costs. And you basically commandeered the competition by buying all the competitors. And I think people would be surprised, astonished at how much that's happening in America today. We're consolidating. We're well aware, Josh, when American and United merge, right? I mean, that's big news. Hines and R.J. Reynolds, I mean, they've made movies about that, wrote books about it. When Hines and R.J. Reynolds, old tobacco company, R.J. Reynolds merged with Nabisco. And out of that came, that makes the news. We know about the United American Airline merger. That makes the news. We're all aware that now we can't shop United against American because they're one and the same. Consolidation creates less competition, and the consumer normally chews on that consolidation because, once again, you've absorbed, consolidated the competition. And instead of seven airlines to price, you got four. It's not collusion. I mean, they're making financial decisions, and I'm not arguing the government should stop AI from being in, private equity from being in business, but the consumer gets screwed. And it's happening so many times in America. So my point is, whether it's AI or whether it's capitalism, something has to provide the human element. And the only people that can provide the human element are human beings. And we've got to be less greedy. That's easy to say, and much easier to say than do. You shouldn't have sold your business for $1 billion, Josh. Why? Because I couldn't sell mine for $1 billion. Yeah, I mean, that's in essence. So it's not that I'm being critical of people. I mean, I'm very accepting that human beings make decisions that are in their best interest. You do, I do, everybody does. But once you make that decision that is in your best interest, and private equity has a 50% share of vet offices, dental offices, car washes, funeral homes, HVA companies. Once again, and they made a very strategic buy in that they're buying companies that you've got to have. As I said earlier, do you think your HVAC system cares what the Fed overnight window rate is? Do you think that the Labrador Retriever that you have that got, backed over by a car, and you're going, wait, I want to wait and see what long-term yield rates are on 30-year bonds. These businesses are so removed from the Fed, the Treasury, the government. You got to have these. And PE, private equity, in its infinite wisdom, has invested in these businesses that are cornerstones of communities. And you've seen this. I mean, I had somebody tell me about 2 or 3 weeks ago, man, I went to the, I had somebody come look at my HVAC unit, and I was ready to pay a couple of $300, and it was $900. It just caught me off guard. Well, I said, if you dig into that, you'll probably find out the person, the person's name on the side of the truck, because they'll leave the name the same because the person's built goodwill, right? I mean, ABC Plumbing. I mean, they've been around forever. Well, they've been around forever, but the guy that founded and built from scratch ABC Plumbing, he sold his company for millions and millions of dollars, and now somebody's looking over the shoulder of that repairman. We can't make a profit. We can't make enough of a profit at $300. We got to get $800 because we got these private equity investors that expect 20% return on their money. And that's where we've ended up. And it's a phenomenon. It's happening all over America. It's not isolated in the South or the North or a certain region of America. It's all over the country. And to me, that is hyper capitalism. And the consumer gets screwed when that happens. And I don't know what to do about it. I mean, I'm trying to discuss it in some degree of smart boy fashion, but that's what capitalism left unfettered eventually becomes.
2: So what do we do about it?
0: I don't know. It's pure capitalism. Those with the money, well, you've heard the golden rule. He with the gold rules. Well, private equity's got a lot of gold. And they have the ability to make a lot of rules. But I want you to be aware of, here's what I'm asking our listeners. When you go to the dentist, and it was once upon a time X, and now it's twice as much, or you call an HVAC repairman, or you go to a funeral home, or you know, whatever. So some of these essential services and businesses that really bedrocks of community. I've always said that a community starts with four things, Josh. It starts with a church, a school, a bank, and a grocery store. I mean, to me, those are the most, if you've got those four, you've in essence got a community. And then communities flourish and blossom and grow and prosper when you have, you know, dentists and veterinarians and car washes and HVAC companies and funeral homes and restaurants and gyms and all these other sorts of things. But we're seeing a phenomenon happen in America today, and private equity and the funds that support private equity are making tremendous amounts of impact. I would argue negative impact in our communities by consolidating so many of these essential businesses, and all the money goes back, not to Benville, Arkansas, but all the money goes back to the PE investors. Let's take a break. We'll be back in just a few moments.
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0: You asked a second ago, Josh, what the answers are. I mean, I'm not the economic god by any stretch of the imagination, but if you want to go down this road of economic populism and not being as conservative, quote unquote, as maybe we should be, give tax breaks to private business owners who stay private. Create heavier tax burdens for people who sell to private equity. I mean, that's one thing you could do. I mean, I'm not saying there's an appetite for that, but if you are truly an economic populist and you believe that some of these small businesses who sell to private equity are becoming a line item in an Excel spreadsheet in Manhattan, and you don't like that to the point of willing to do something, you know, pretty aggressive in respond, I mean, you could do that. But because once again, when 100 funeral homes become a line item in a spreadsheet on a PE balance, you know, in Manhattan, I just think that's bad for the consumer. So when you asked me a second ago, so what do we do about it? I mean, you advocate, advance, vote on legislation that incentivizes and financially rewards private business to stay private. And once you decide to go public or sell to private equity, it is far less tax advantageous than holding the business privately. Let's go to the phone. Someone's there.
2: We have Richard calling from Florence. Richard, you're on the air.
13: Good morning, fellas. Just one comment, Ken. I don't think this is desperate, and I know you know this, but we have different divisions in the federal government that constantly and continuously do not let large corporations merge, and they also, try to hold down on monopoly. And to be fair, there was restriction put on capital investors buying single family homes because there was a move afoot to see how many of those they could get into private equity, and they limited the number of homes that they could buy. Whenever a dental office or a funeral home or a veterinarian offices get bought up by these people and they buy three that's in Florence, say, what happens is they run the price up. That sounds like, oh, well, there's nothing you can do about it. Oh, yeah. That veterinarian just got out of vet school, can come into Florence now. They've got the margin so high, it makes it a much easier decision for him to build his own practice and get into business, and he can charge less than they do and get their, and take their business away from them. So there's in the capitalist system, there's built-in checks and balances that sometimes get out of kilter for a short period, but over a long haul, they seem to straighten themselves out.
0: Well explained. Thank you, Richard. Appreciate the call. Once again, Josh, you asked what to do. I don't know that there's an answer. I mean, it's a dynamic in our economy that is allowed. I don't like it, but you know, there are a lot of things I don't like that are legal. And I think Richard made a valid point. If you believe a business and the services rendered have been so, the price has become so inflated, then find that market and start your own business. Could we do a better job of incentivizing startups? Yeah, probably. Why do we agree as a country to lend tens of thousands, hundreds of thousands of dollars to people to get a degree in Shakespearean theater or Greek literature, and we won't lend a young entrepreneur enough money to start a business? I mean, there's something, an incubator, a government-funded. Once again, none of this is conservative. But it seems that the debate in America today, that both parties are having it, economic populism. What is the most effective way to create some degree of parity, fairness, equality in our economy? That's a soundbite. We'll never have parity in our economy. Some people are smarter. Some people work harder. Some people get lucky. I mean, there's always going to be winners and losers. But the point I'm trying to make is, how do we make the winning more deserved and the losing more, you know, you got what you deserved? That's the point I'm making. And I do believe that commercial consolidation, and we do, Richard's right, we got antitrust laws that prohibit monopolies, and it goes back to that was about Standard Oil and some of the other companies that had such a large share of a certain sector of our economy, the government intervened. And that's kind of antitrust laws. Commercial consolidation has gotten real creative in how they consolidate. When United and American merged, we knew it. The world knew it. When RJR and Nabisco merged, the world knew it. There were formal documentations. When a private equity firm based in Manhattan buys 100 dentist offices in South Carolina, nobody knows it because the private equity guys are so smart. They know they're buying a business because it's a good business. They'll leave the name on the wall. They'll leave the team in place, and the prices will increase by 60 or 70%. It's not illegal. It's just an element of what I'll call hypercapitalism. And I'm a fairly conservative guy, and I trust capitalism far more than I do any other economic theory. But I do believe this, Josh, as I said about AI, and I think you understand the point I'm making. AI admits to me every day that I don't have any human experience. I don't have any instinct. I don't have any intuition. Capitalism as an economic theory doesn't have any of that either. It is simply an economic theory. We capitalists have to provide the guardrails. We have to provide the morals and the ethics and the virtues that allow the system to work and function in a way that is best for America. I didn't say every American. I'm talking about America in general. And I'm one that believes extreme commercial consolidation is not good for the consumer, not good for my fellow Americans. It's good for stockholders of certain companies, but you know, and we're always rubbing against what government should or should not do. That's what I enjoy, because I don't have all the answers by any stretch of the imagination, but that's a debate that we perpetually have in America, and Richard adds a lot to that. Let's go to the phone.
2: David in the PD. David, you're on the air.
14: Yeah, I guess AI got no soul. Can I remember a whole bunch of these mergers with these national companies, never would go global, this, that, golden parachutes. Can you mention about the insurance companies funding these Japanese baseball players? I'm talking about my man Dave Baker. I'm proud of Dave Baker. I watched that game last night, and this might sound like the most boring thing ever, but Matt Olson walked. He had a walk, and he went there and stood on first base with Freddie Freeman. And I said to myself, that's a great Braves moment, because I ain't had many first basemen here in the last few years. And Matt Olson plays every day. I think Freddie's going to eventually make the Hall of Fame. So that's a great moment for Dave Baker. So Dave Baker, if Dave Baker deserved a day off, that was the day off he deserved. Y'all have a good day.
0: Thank you, David. Appreciate it. 843-661-0937 is our number. Yeah, Baker had a last-minute chance to go see a Wednesday night game I think sit in one of those highfalutin air-conditioned areas, Josh, and watch his Braves play the world champion Dodgers. And I think the Braves won. I went to bed. I didn't watch any of it. But I think the Braves won at the bottom of the ninth. So a walk-off win. And we should all be happy for the Royal Rev of Radio for his day off and his chance to see his beloved Braves. 843-661-0937 is our number. There's such a contrast in opinions. I mean, I get a lot of text here during the show, and I appreciate it. I mean, it kind of helps me move along, keeps me stimulated to some degree intellectually. Well, I can't use my name and intellectualism in the same sentence. Stimulated. I can use that. Let's go to the phone. Someone's there.
2: This is Cliff from Florence. Cliff, you're on the air.
15: Yes. I've got a very good insight into the dental world. And one of the reasons that dentistry is consolidated like it has is because students come out of dental school owing about $500,000, and that's an average. That's probably even low. So can they go out and set up their own practice? Absolutely not. When I got out of dental school, I didn't know a dime, and I could set up my own practice, and I did. And we tried to run it like Ritz-Carlton. We were ladies and gentlemen treating ladies and gentlemen. So quality was quite a goal of ours. Then people would come in with these consolidated dental offices, and they would go there because they thought it was not higher, it would be cheaper. And they would go and they'd find it was cheaper, but the service wasn't exactly what they thought it would be, and they would be back. So a lot of the problem comes from the fact that the debt that these people owe, and they can be under the thumb of the corporation. Back when my generation did it, we didn't. And the quality, I dare say, from what my patients would tell me that came back, was not nearly the same.
0: Interesting. Thank you, sir. Appreciate the call. 843-661-0937. I know who that is, but I won't divulge his entire name. He's a friend of mine and a longtime dentist.
2: How about no publicly traded companies, period?
0: I'm not offering any solutions. I'm doing what I hope we're intended to do, and that is create a debate. I got two texts a second ago from people older than I that said, you're a Marxist, you're a communist. Okay, I mean, let's keep going like we're going. I mean, is that the answer? Let's keep going. Let's just trust capitalism. Let's not debate the pros and cons. Let's just keep trusting capitalism. We are a capitalist nation for the most part, but we've decided for government to intervene in certain places, and out of that government intervention has come, in my humble opinion, enormous failure. So there is a sweet spot. I mean, there is a place out there somewhere where capitalism meets government and it converges and it succeeds. I would just argue we spent about 30 years in the wilderness, not finding, maybe 50 years in the wilderness, not finding the point of convergence. I just, once again, I believe this as kind of a feature of humans. I believe that once we've invested so much effort, energy, time, intellect into believing something is true, it's almost impossible to convince me it's not, Josh. And the one thing you've got that I don't have is you've got time on your side. I've already made 2/3 of a lifetime in investing in what I fundamentally believe. I mean, there's no doubt my parents had an effect on me, where I come from had an impact on me, my friends. I mean, you know, there are a lot of things that have influenced me and led me to where I am and what I believe. And it's hard once you get my age and older to convince me that some of these things I've really invested in have proven to be unreliable. I didn't say untrue, because I think we got to be careful with truth and untruth. Unreliable.

0: I have a lot of regrets believing it. As you get older, it's harder. But because once again, you're kind of admitting that a lot of what you believed all these years is wrong, or at least somewhat misguided. I think right and wrong. We too often, in these aspects of the economy and government, we too often look for right and wrong. I think our life is lived searching for the difference between right and wrong, maybe consciously, maybe subconsciously. But I think nuances of the economy are subtle. I didn't say private equity is wrong, did I?
1: No.
0: I didn't say commercial consolidation is wrong, did I?
1: Nope.
0: I didn't say that capitalism sucks, did I?
1: Nope.
0: I just said let's question some of those. Let's debate what role private equity has played in some of these essential services that have led to price increase or decline in service. I'm not saying I know the answer, but a lot of you out there older than I aren't even willing to look under the hood. You're just not going to have that debate because you've invested so much of your intellectual capital in believing these things are true. And I can't question those things. And I think you do yourself a disservice when you are completely and totally married to something that you have believed in for all these years. And they may, some of these things may have been proven to be, I didn't say right or wrong, but a bit misguided. And I think the more we look under the hood, the more we self-evaluate what we believe, why we believe, where we stand, why we stand there, I think the more likely it is we get to a better place. But if you get to a place and that place becomes a little more challenged than you're comfortable with, and you just hunker down and double down and start, you know, throwing barbs and accusations, I just think that's an insecurity you have, not the other way around. Let's take a break. We'll be back in just a few.
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3: Here's your Thursday forecast for the PD. A more pleasant day today with highs in the low 80s and a 50% chance of afternoon showers and thunderstorms. Tonight, you can expect mostly cloudy skies with a 20% chance of a stray shower. And then tomorrow, you need to watch the forecast for an elevated chance of rain.
4: We're back, 843-661-0937. Josh made a comment during the break I find interesting. These businessmen and women who get into government, they made a reputation by being go-getters. I mean, they're not risk-averse. They'll roll the dice. They'll get up early. They'll stay up late. They're swashbuckling. They're risk-taking. They're suave and debonairing. And then they get in government, and they are nothing in government like they were. And that's why you elected them. You know, they go for broke. They swing big. You know, they do all these. I mean, Trump is a symbol of, you know, this go big or go home business guy. But then he gets into government and it's none of that. And I'm trying to tell Josh, the CEO of a company can fundamentally change the direction of a company in a nanosecond. You can't change the direction of a Congress or a government anywhere near like that. And then those people tend to get tired and beat down. And I guess to some degree, give up. You know, everything I did in the private sector to lead me to Uber success, I can't get done here. So I'll just kind of play ball. I don't disagree with that, but it's just a feature of our government. Let's go to the phone. Someone's there.
5: We have Bryce calling from Florence. Bryce, you're on the air.
6: Hey, I think there's two kind of underlying themes that are both kind of driving all this is on the consumer side. You have so many people that think everyone else should do the right thing, but I got to do what's best for me and my family and my budget. So even though there may be a dentist or an HVAC that used to be about customer service and whatnot, but now they're being undercut on price by this more corporate one, it's like, well, even though I want to reward the family-owned and the ones that are going to do a good job, I it's hard not to go with the ones with price. And then on the other side, so kind of like I'm not willing to make a small sacrifice for the greater good. But then on the other side, you have all these corporations and these conglomerates and big organizations that say, I'm willing to suffer a little if I can make the small business suffer a lot. Because I know that'll put more pressure on them to have to sell to us. And the more we can gain that power, you see it in healthcare, you see it in retail, you see it in every sector, restaurants, with the Uber Eats, all that. It's like what starts out, it seems so great, like we're here to help you. There's a long-term plan that eventually you're going to depend on us, and now we have the power. And I don't think the consumer always looks at that. And you already have that pressure. Then you've got the added pressure of you got AI, you've got social media. And the small business owner sees one bad review, and they're losing like several nights sleep over that one comment that was made about them because they take so much pride in it. You look at a corporate or one of these venture capital groups, they'll have 3,000 bad reviews, and they don't lose a wink of sleep. Just like they don't care because they know our strategy is price, just adding all these hurdles, taxes, regulations, everything I mean, that's not in their interest, but it's in their interest if it hurts the small business more than it hurts them. And then you wake up one day, all these little Amazon wish lists and all that are so easy and convenient for the classroom and the charity and this place and that place, you don't think that it's all adding up to put all these small businesses out of business that were donating to the community and supporting the community and providing jobs. But it's just all working against that. And here we are 10 years later, and we wonder why we're in this situation. I mean, it was all orchestrated, big tech, big corporate, and big government. It's just slowly been doing this, and here we are. There's still a lot of us trying to make it as a small business owner, the dream of entrepreneur, setting a path for themselves, but it's just getting harder. And every day we're saying, is it worth it? Like, we dream of one day just working for someone else, whereas there's fewer kids out of college that dream of owning their own business. We see that as we start thinking about selling some of our businesses. Like, there's just fewer young kids that want to go through that. And it could be like the other caller said, you got so much debt out of school, I just got to make some money and start paying this debt. I can't even think about owning something. So,
4: got to do what I got to do. Thank you, Bryce. Appreciate that. I want to close with this. We got a couple of minutes, right, Josh? Rhett's not here today. He's watching the Dodgers and Braves and Dodgers play. I read this about, I don't know, a week or so ago, and I made a note to myself, because this is important in my world. I'm a small business person. Community banks are very important to me. I'll read it verbatim. Community banks are the last place in America where a man in a short sleeve dress shirt can approve a $400,000 loan based on the fact that he went to school with your dad. There are 4,100 of them left. There were 14,000 in 1984. Every time one gets acquired, a teller named Brenda learns a new software system, and a town loses the only institution that will lend against a combine. I just like the way that's worded. Brenda's gone in 18 months. The lobby cookies go next. Then the branch closes. Then the building becomes a vape shop. This is not a financial trend. This is the slow administrative murder of the only version of capitalism that ever knew your name. I just love that closing. This is the slow administrative murder of the only version of capitalism that ever knew your name. I guess to some degree, Josh, I'm a romantic capitalist. I like that. I like the personal. I like the relationship. I like the, I don't know, just knowing that you're grinding to build a future via hard work and sweat equity and a loan from a community bank. And I don't like commercial consolidation. I just, once again, I'm probably realizing it right now. I'm an economic romantic, and I don't like the way things are headed, but I've got a medium and I've got a voice, and you guys have been so kind and gracious to call in and express your concerns, your opinions. And once again, there's not a right answer. There's a debate, and I like having that debate. Enjoy your day. We'll talk tomorrow.
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21: Devastation in the Himalayas. I'm Carmen Roberts, Fox News. A flash flood in Nepal and Tibet kills at least 350 people with more than 1,300 missing, including 65 Americans. White House Press Secretary Karoline Leavitt responding on Fox.
22: The first priority for this president and for Secretary Rubio will always be Americans. And so we're focused on rescuing every American that we possibly can. We're already, of course, doing that. As I said, we've rescued a handful thus far, and that effort will continue.
21: But the catastrophic damage has made it very tough to rescue survivors. Red Cross Nepal Chief David Fisher tells Fox.
23: We've been able to access some of the affected areas where there are many, many traumatized people. But unfortunately, some of the areas can only be reached by helicopter.
21: Geologists say it appears that a glacier collapsed yesterday, sending a deadly torrent of water and mud several stories high, tearing through the area. And now Nepal is warning of fresh danger from rising lake water. The White House stays focused on applying economic pressure on Iran rather than military action. And as Fox's Trey Yingst reports from Tel Aviv, sanctions are having an effect.
0: New images from inside of Iran show lines at gas stations in the country, an indication the naval blockade and sanctions are starting to have a tangible effect. Inflation numbers are also rising in Iran as the currency weakens. This is affecting the entire population of Iran. Regional intelligence sources tell Fox News there is growing concern among officials in Tehran about the possibility of renewed protests in Iran over the economic situation.
21: In Massachusetts, Lindsay Clancy's murder trial resumed during the past hour with closing arguments expected to take about 90 minutes. A jury must decide whether she knew killing her three children was wrong or if she is not criminally responsible due to her claim of postpartum psychosis. America's listening to Fox News.
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2: 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McKenna later died from T-cell lymphoma, leaving his wife, Dina, and 2 daughters. Tunnel to Towers honored Sergeant McKenna. They paid off the family's mortgage in honor of all of his sacrifice. Donate $11 a month. If you have a car to donate, if you have land to donate, go to their website, the letter T, the number 2, the letter T.org today.
21: The 29 states that sued Meta over allegations of teen social media addiction are cheering the company's agreement to settle the case.
3: Let us celebrate this bipartisan historic win.
24: This is a major moment to clean up an industry that has been hurting our kids.
21: Attorney General Chris Mays from Arizona and AG Rob Bonta from California. Meta, which owns Instagram and Facebook, has agreed to pay nearly $18 billion and add stronger child safety measures without admitting any wrongdoing. New York's Amish community is threatening a mass exodus.
25: The threat sparked by a vaccine mandate fight that the religious community is taking to the Supreme Court. The state health department is continuing to slap fines on tiny Amish schools that have refused to comply with a vaccine decree. The community, which is 25,000 strong, is issuing an ultimatum to state bureaucrats to ease off or they'll pack their bags and leave. New York state law requires kids to get shots in order to attend K through 12 schools. Chris DeMeo, Fox News.
21: And we got a fresh reading on employment from the U.S., and it seems to be stable, according to Fox's Jenny Casola.
26: Another weekly update on the job market suggests layoffs remain subdued. There were 203,000 new claims for unemployment benefits filed last week, down 4,000 from the previous week, and the number of continuing claims, those remaining on benefits for the week of August 15th, declined to 1.77 million. The small changes in jobless claims continue to suggest employers are holding off on large layoffs. Stability in the job market has supported the Federal Reserve holding off on raising interest rates, even though the most recent inflation reading, the PCE price index, came in hotter than expected for July. Jenny Coselda, Fox News.
21: And stocks to open slightly higher after that report. The Dow now, though, down 18 points. I'm Carmen Roberts. This is Fox News.
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29: Here's your Thursday forecast for the PD. A more pleasant day today with highs
4: in the low 80s and a 50% chance of afternoon showers and thunderstorms. Tonight, you can expect mostly cloudy skies with a 20% chance of a stray shower. And then tomorrow, you need to watch the forecast for an elevated chance of rain.
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0: case ever to reach a verdict in this country. There's 24 more that are filed. In May, Texas Children's Hospital, the largest pediatric hospital in America, settled with the Justice Department and the state of Texas for $10 million and agreed to stop the procedures and agreed to build the first detransition clinic in the United States. The Cleveland Clinic followed in June. Something like 20 hospital systems have closed their pediatric gender programs. Same institutions that told parents this was settled science are now building clinics to undo that settled science. And I'm not sure if the Marxists win, they're going to stay there. Okay? I'm not sure that that's actually going to happen. I think they could change back because this isn't actually about science at all. So this is the test. Not who's right. Everybody in every era feels right. Instead, you should ask this one question. What happens to the person who wants to check? Bell was in the room. He had the right machine. It worked. He was allowed to sweep the right side. The bullet was on the left. President of the United States died in a house full of the best doctors in America. We've been here before. There's a bill in the Congressional Record from 1881 to prove it. $25,000 submitted by a man who spent 79 days being certain. So ask about your church, your school board, your party, your doctor. You should ask it about me. Ask about the things you're sure of. Have I been allowed to check the left side, the right side, the front, the back? Is anyone being silenced? Is anybody being shouted down because of their viewpoint? It was printed in a newspaper about Dr. Bliss. Ignorance is bliss. That's how we in America. Ignorance is bliss. It's not. Ignorance is different than knowing. And because you want to be right, you have to be right, because it's your way or the highway. That's not bliss, that's malpractice. That's not bliss, that's suicide. Back in a minute. There have been times in history when the world became very, very dark and a terrifying place just to be Jewish. And I think you have to be willfully blind not to see some of that darkness gathering again. Jews are being threatened. They're being attacked. Synagogues need security. Not just, you know, not just in Israel, not just in Europe, here in America. People are afraid to wear the Star of David as jewelry or a yarmulke. I mean, we should be horrified as people. Not long ago, what's being said about Jews now would have been shameful, would have been discouraged, would have been an outrage. History doesn't have to repeat itself exactly for you to recognize the warning signs. But gosh, if you're not seeing them now, I don't know how. How are your friends not seeing this? Christians have to be very clear about where we stand. The Jewish people are not strangers to us. Our faith grew out of theirs. We worship the same God of Abraham, Isaac, and Jacob. We read their prophets. We pray their psalms. 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
1: Glenn Beck is on!
2: Hello, America. Welcome to the Glenn Beck Program. I want to talk to you about your economy. I want to talk about the affordability gap. I want to look at the numbers. I want to look at the numbers of what the manufacturing sector is saying, because that's very positive. Highest optimistic outlook from the manufacturing sector in America since 1983, since the Reagan years, when they started deregulation and everything else. Everybody was like, we're going to start building things again here. Highest since 1983. People believe that the manufacturers believe we are going to start building things here again. And that's really good, but that's going to take time. Carol Roth joins me here in just a second. 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It's been an interesting day. We've had technical issues. I've got these stupid power issues because I live off the grid. Up in the mountains, I live off the grid. And because I run a business, we've had to have power generation, unlike most people have power generation. But no matter how much it seems I spend on power generation, solar panels don't work. It doesn't work. If you want to be a third world country, just tell everybody just solar panels and windmills are the greatest thing. You know, we had a windmill up here. The damn thing blew over in a storm. We didn't even know it was not online anymore. It was that effective. Okay. And the solar panels, they don't work. The technology is not right. Get into nuclear power. America has got to lead the way again and get into nuclear power. And the minute they start making, I'm sorry to say this to all my, you know, neighbors, because I swear to you, we'll make it so the hair on your cows won't fall out. So the minute they make small nukes, I'm buying one. And I don't care. I'll help power the whole town. This is ridiculous. Ridiculous. I live in a canyon. And, you know, it doesn't have any power. So we have to generate everything ourselves. And no matter how much money you spend, it doesn't seem to matter. Why? Because it doesn't work. Oh, God. It's like, you know what? Let everybody get rid of your Apple Watch. We're going back to sundials. When the sun isn't there, you won't know what time it is. If it's cloudy, you won't know what time it is. If it's dark, you won't know what time it is. I think we learned that a long time ago. I don't know why we're still doing it. Anyway, I digress. Let me talk to Carol Roth. By the way, if you're an expert in any of this, and I don't mean I've got some harebrained idea. I mean, I want a scientist who can tell me what it's going to take. Because every 2 years I hear, well, it's going to take this. And I do it and it doesn't work. Or just a scientist who says, Glenn, your instinct is right. It doesn't work. Anyway, Carol, welcome to the program. How are you?
3: I'm great, Glenn. You know, when you get your first mini nuke, I'm going to start calling you Montgomery Burns from The Simpsons, and I'm going to expect for you to walk around going, excellent, all the time.
2: Excellent. Excellent, Smithers. It's excellent. I have no problem being Mr. Smithers. We are on the verge of really amazing technology with these mini nukes. And, you know, I got to tell you, Elon Musk is right. If we don't generate the power, chips don't matter. Nothing matters if we can't generate power, and we're not doing it. And thank God Donald Trump is in. But the minute the left wins, the minute Congress changes hands, the minute we lose this president, if the next president isn't like-minded on energy, we lose. We lose to China, and we can't do that.
3: Yeah, and the problem is that all the propaganda is coming from China and Russia and places like that that don't want us to win. You know, it's a complete and total propaganda war. And so you get people who hear words, you know, whether it's data center or hyperscale or nuclear energy, and they don't take time to really understand what that means, you know, what has existed in the past and what hasn't. The biggest challenge I see, Glenn, is, you know, first of all, obviously the political will and the propaganda, but then the level of expertise. You know, we had all of these people who were experts mm-hmm. in nuclear power who were retired mm-hmm. off and, you know, sent to go do something else. And so we don't have that knowledge base. So that's something that our country should be cultivating yesterday, so that when we do hopefully get the political will in short order to be able to do things that are critical for our continued growth and development, because energy is, you know, at the core of growth everywhere. If you look at the countries
2: everywhere
3: on Earth that don't have access to energy, those are the poor countries. And the ones, you know, the United States, who uses the most energy? We do, because that is what powers us, quite literally.
2: If you want to survive as a civilization, as a human, you need food, water, energy. It's correct. Almost as if our government for the last 50 years has been against all of those things. We're stifling our farmers. We're roping off all of our water. And we're killing ourselves on energy. I'm so glad that we're changing. Did you hear yesterday I had Donald Trump on, and we were talking about the meat. Did you hear this?
3: I heard a little bit of it, yeah.
2: Meat.
3: Yeah.
2: Okay, so meat production, he was on, and I said, Mr. President, I wasn't planning on talking about this, but you've got to break the back of those four meat packing plants.
3: Yes.
2: You got to make it easy for ranchers and communities to build their own meat packing, you know, and it's all regulation. And he said, you think that would change everything? I said, I know it would. You got to change the regulation. Now, the left has come at me today and said, Glenn Beck doesn't want any regulation. He wants poison beef. Nobody wants that. We just want reasonable regulation that is written for the common man, not in favor of the giant corporations. Go ahead.
3: Go ahead. I would say, I don't know if you remember, but the book that I wrote that was sort of a takedown of COVID and what happened was called The War on Small Business. And this has mm-hmm. really been a long-term push by big corporations to consolidate power, because it's much
2: yes.
3: easier if you are a lobbyist, you're a politician, to go get money and support from one big entity than it is to from, you know, hundreds or thousands or tens of thousands of independent-minded small businesses. So there has been a clear movement to try to make it difficult for small businesses, which are the backbone of every country in the world, but particularly the United States. It's 99.9% of all business entities. But it's so difficult. They put these regulations in place, and we're not
2: yes.
3: talking about regulations that would, you know, have beef be poisoned, but just simple things to be able to open, to operate States.
2: Yes.
3: You know, obviously not yes. even in the in meatpacking, but like something in, like in knowledge work. I mean, why is it that, you know, and this is state level versus federal, but why isn't there a huge push to get rid of workers' compensation insurance for people who sit at home working on their computers, Glenn? Why are we taking money from small business owners and workers and giving it to insurance companies? I mean, across the board, the red tape, the amount of difficulty. And when you have, you know, a president who is the small business president, you know, and he said it's Main Street's turn. I'm so glad that you told him that, because it's critical. We need to get rid of all of the red tape, the regulation, the total grift that is surrounding business so small businesses can thrive.
2: What kills me is if you are somebody who's looking into Marxism and you're like, yeah, the problem is the man. The problem is these corporations. I agree with you. I agree with you. I'm not anti-corporation. You might be. I'm not you, but the you know, person looking into Marxism might be anti-corporation. I'm not. But it is the same problem. And what Marxists want to do is grow the size of the government. And the government collusion with the corporation is the problem. They want to marry those two. That's the absolute wrong answer. But we're both identifying the same problem. The answer is get it back closest to the people, which is what they say they want. But they're going at the exact opposite. And then they say, Glenn Beck doesn't want any regulation. No, that would be anarchy. And I fight the anarchists. You're the one embracing the anarchists. Oh, my gosh. I can't take it, Carol.
3: I know. It's you want to pull your hair out. And some of this is, again, a propaganda problem, but it's based around language and that they have bastardized key words. You know, something like, you know, free markets in meaning capitalism. Oh, capitalism means you're trying to take advantage of people. No, it doesn't mean that. It means that we have freedom and transparency and, you know, millions of people making decisions every day. And that's how things are sorted out, instead of a central planning committee of a handful of people making decisions and having the power and giving their cronies all of the benefits. And so it is frustrating because everybody sees the problem, but those who are economically illiterate, they go in the wrong direction. And so, you know, they're desperate and they believe, oh, there are unicorns. There are things that, you know, have never worked in history, but it's going to work this time because it's different.
2: Yeah.
3: And so, you know, our education system, which obviously has intentionally been set up this way to make everybody economically illiterate so they don't fight it, but, you know, theoretically, that's where everybody should be learning this stuff and understanding just basic economic common sense.
2: So I want to take a quick break and I want to come back. I want to talk to you about two things. I want to talk about the lowest hanging fruit on affordability. One is education and the other is housing, and what the president can actually do and what we should be saying. This is what we want you to do, because this actually changes things quickly. Lowest hanging fruit on affordability. Carol Roth, if you don't get her newsletter, you need to get her newsletter. You can get it at carolroth.com/news, carolroth.com/news. Back with Carol in 60 seconds. 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Somehow we took the simple act of talking to another human being and turned it into a multi-step process. You call them, they don't answer, so you text them. Call me. They text back. What's up? You text. It's me. Too much to text. They send you a thumbs up. 20 minutes have passed. I mean, you could have already had this conversation. Just call the person. This is why I love the idea, the basic idea behind Rapid Radios. 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
2: So, Carol, what I've always loved about you, you're a lot like me. I'm tired of bitching about it. I'm tired of hearing about, you know, it's affordability. No, it's not. Price of a burrito. No, it's not the price of the burrito. Okay, for the love of God, let's just talk about how to fix it instead of admiring the problem or accusing whose fault it is or what the problem is. There is an affordability problem. Everybody feels it. One way or another, you feel it. So let's take some low-hanging fruit. Let's start with education. What could the president do that would actually impact Americans' lives?
3: All right. So obviously among the most desperate people in this country right now are young people. And I say this without hyperbole, Glenn. The U.S. government is the largest predatory lender in the world. They go after teenagers. They go after people who aren't old enough to vote or drink alcohol. And they enable the saddling of, you know, tens of thousands, sometimes hundreds of thousands of dollars of debt, and transfer wealth wholesale from these young people to college administrators. And the reason is because the government is now in the middle of student lending. They're doing no underwriting. Every other debt in the world is underwritten. You know, how much can you pay? How much do you make? What's the assets that underlie this? There's no underwriting. There's no, are you studying feminism? Are you studying STEM? How much are you going to make when you get out? There's no process. And in doing that, it means that there's all this money available for colleges to continue to charge whatever it is that they want and not deliver a return on investment to their students. I mean, you have very averagely ranked schools that cost multiple hundreds of thousands of dollars to get a four-year degree. I'm sorry, most people aren't getting return on that. So the way that we fix this is we get the government out of student lending. We make it go back to an underwriting process. And on top of that, you require colleges to be on the hook for at least a portion of it. If you're going to sell that you need to come to our school so that you can get a better job, that needs to prove out. Otherwise, you're on the hook for part of it. And I make it eligible for the bankruptcy process, just like other personal debts. Now, that's for obviously new loans. For existing loans, we have been generating crazy interest payments off of all of these kids for a long time. So I think that there's, you know, many of them are just paying interest only. Their principal isn't going down. They're like, I paid hundreds of thousands of dollars. How come, you know, my balance isn't going down? We need to look at that. And if they've paid in a lot of interest, we need to rejigger that and say, okay, you know, we should be have counted proportion of this towards your principal, and we should rejigger what the interest rates are. And colleges, by the way, should be on the hook for part of this as well, because if they want to have nonprofit standing, if they want to be able to have these big endowments and do what they want, then they need to be on the hook for what they've created.
2: Let me ask you something here, Carol. I never thought of student loan. Who's getting all that interest? Is the federal government getting the interest?
3: Yeah, of course we are.
2: Oh, my God.
3: Like what? $80 billion a year. Yeah.
2: Oh, my gosh. What a racket. Right. What an unbelievable racket. I had never thought of that until you just said that. Oh, my gosh.
3: And so, immoral. You know, we don't want other people to be on the hook. We don't want to forgive the loans. But could we refinance? Could we rejigger? Could we give some partial credit? And then you say, well, what about the people who already paid them off? Well, if you're not somebody who paid interest only for 20 years and you paid it off, then this doesn't apply to you. So you're not at a disadvantage. But this would be so easy. It would have been the lowest hanging fruit and still is for the president to address young people and say, this isn't fair. Go after the colleges, which we know are just absolutely extorting young people, not to mention turning them into commies in many cases.
2: And to just completely
3: change the equation for young people. And this is something that could be done quickly, because that's the issue. Some of this stuff is long term, but we're talking about what's the low hanging fruit, what's something you could do today. It would impact young people. And then if you're a young person and you don't have all of this crazy debt, you're in a better position to buy a house. You're in a better position to, you know, not feel like, you know, you can't start a family. I mean, it changes the tenor of everything if we change the financial balance sheets of people when they're young, Americans when they're young. So I think that this is a very obvious thing. And if I was, you know, advising the president, this would be the very first thing I would have him do.
2: Would you do me a favor? Would you write a one page, easy to understand, elevator pitch on that for me? I'll give it to the president. I think this is good. The next thing, housing.
3: Yes. Okay. So I've been
2: We got about two and a half, three minutes. Go ahead.
3: Okay. I've been advocating for this. I'll just give you the one thing, and we can get into other things at another time. But one of the things that presidents should do, and I floated this a lot of time, and I feel like it was kind of picked up for a second, then dropped again, but make interest rates assumable. Part of the reason everything is locked up in the housing market is people have 3% interest rates and they don't want to give them up. So if somebody can come in and assume that, why would a bank want to do that? Well, if the whole industry is locked up, you're not, you know, generating any new business anyway. But the prices of the houses have gone up. So you could get a right of first refusal on the bridge financing, and then you would make, you know, more on that bridge, but it would open up the market and you would get more business. And plus, we've bailed out the banks many times before. So, you know, doing us a solid here isn't that much of an ask.
2: That's great.
3: But that would be a clear way to make things more affordable for young people. Hey, this house has a 3% mortgage, at least on half of it, and that's going to bring down my interest rate and make it more affordable.
2: That's brilliant. Tell me, give me something on, because I think this is state, local, and federal, the regulations to build a house.
3: Yeah,
2: jeez, I mean, we're running out of time. Carol, can... Can I? I'm just hearing the theme music, and I've got a network break. I did this to the president yesterday, and I have to do it to you. I'm out of time. I've got a guest on the other side. Can I have you back? Let's go through, because I'd like to talk to you about housing and business and energy as well. Maybe we can do that maybe tomorrow. Have you back?
3: We'll get it back. We'll get it back on the calendar for sure.
2: Okay. Thank you very much.
3: All right.
2: Carol Roth. Get her newsletter. CarolRoth.com/news. CarolRoth.com/news. All right. 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
15: Here's your Thursday forecast for the PD. A more pleasant day today with highs in the low 80s and a 50% chance of afternoon showers and thunderstorms. Tonight, you can expect mostly cloudy skies with a 20% chance of a stray shower. And then tomorrow, you need to watch the forecast for an elevated chance
16: 70%.
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17: 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Coming up next, the news with Mike Slater.
18: Thank you, Bill. It is Thursday, August 27th, 2026. Here's what's happening today in America. Meta settlement, Nepal disaster, injunction removed, and the secret song. That's all coming up. Then Bill's going to be here with your message of the day. But first, Meta came to an agreement with 29 states. Facebook, Instagram, WhatsApp, that's Meta. They will give $16.7 billion to these 29 states over 10 years. And they will make some changes to their apps, like nighttime blocks for the teenage accounts from midnight to 6 a.m. Also, some stricter age assurance measures, 2-hour-a-day limitations except for their messaging apps. Meta will also pause notifications during school hours and also from 10 p.m. to 7 a.m. No public displays of like or comment counts, and restrictions on cosmetic surgery image filters. Now, before you get too excited or you think that big tech companies are finally in your corner, teenagers can override all of these rules with parental approval. Teenagers' accounts are linked to their parents' accounts, and in the parent account, you can just turn these controls off, which I'm sure many kids will figure out how to do. My episode of Politics by Faith today is about this topic and my argument for why we should have zero screen time and social media time for kids. But it's got to come from the parents, not from big tech. Horrific flash flooding in Nepal. Hundreds reported missing. These numbers will climb. At least 47 missing American tourists. At least 403 foreign nationals from all over the world are missing. It's believed that this was caused by a landslide or an ice and rock avalanche from a Himalayan glacier. The debris blocked a river, which then released this sudden surge of water. The post office issued rules for mail-in ballots. A couple different rules, but the big one is that every mail-in ballot has to have a barcode so we can trace every ballot. Well, a judge put an injunction on these rules, and then the Supreme Court came back and said, nope, can't do that. The states don't yet have standing. The judge reluctantly removed the injunction. She wasn't going to. The post office said they were going to bring this to the appeals court to force her to remove it, but she finally did. Beautiful Dolly Parton tributes continue to come in. Lots of tributes at her Brentwood, Tennessee home, and also at Dollywood. Now, at Dollywood, there's a small box. Inside this box is a CD player and a cassette player, which contains one song. No one's ever heard it, and it can't be opened until her 100th birthday. The song is called My Place in History. We'll have to wait 20 years to hear it. I'm Mike Slater from the podcast Politics by Faith. The great Bill O'Reilly has your message of the day. Next.
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16: Time now for the O'Reilly Update message of the day. On this Thursday, I'm thinking about the situation in Iran, as I often do, because it is hurting our country. Apparently, the Iranian president, a secular guy, not a mullah, who represents the civilian government, and a parliamentary leader, also a secular guy, want to end the conflict with the United States because it's destroying Iran's economy. Is that true? Impossible to verify. What I do know is that these two men say anything publicly about ending the war, their lives will be in danger. Here are the facts. Inflation in Iran, 90%. Their money is worth nothing. 1 million jobs have been lost there. The Persians are beginning to starve. And that's the U.S. strategy. Make it impossible for the Iranian society to even function. That's why President Trump is waiting. Meantime, the fanatics in Tehran are offering a $10 million bounty to kill Barron Trump. Is that a good strategy? I don't believe so. Now, I don't understand how anybody in the world can have any sympathy for the zealots in Tehran. But

0: If they lose the midterms, the executive orders will not be permanent, but it can get stuff done. It'll be diminished because every executive order he signs will be challenged immediately in the courts. And then he's going to have to spend a lot of time fending off impeachments and all this other nonsense. Not what you want. Not what you want. KJ Rush, Williamsburg, Virginia, it seems to me, words and actions of the DSA, the socialists, clearly fall under the definitions of sedition, subversion, and major treason. No. You have a right to be a socialist or campaign as a socialist, and that's a First Amendment right. So that's just the way it is. Henry, I wouldn't be so confident that most folks understand what's at stake in the Democratic-Republican brawl. I'm not confident in anything. My job is to inform, okay? If the folks don't understand what's happening, it's on them. Not my fault. I can't be any more clear than I am. 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And maybe 50% don't get it, don't want to get it. 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
0: Now the O'Reilly update brings you something you might not know. 18 years ago today, a Democratic senator from Illinois accepted his party's nomination for president of the United States. The convention ended one of the most contentious primaries in American history. Here is the story behind the rise of Barack Obama. Born in Hawaii, young Barry was raised by his mother and maternal grandparents. He began his political career as a community organizer in Chicago after graduating from Columbia and then Harvard Law. Obama was elected to the Illinois State Senate in 1996. He rocketed to national fame in 2004 after delivering the Keystone Address at the Democratic Party's convention. Later that year, he was elected to the United States Senate with 70% of the vote. His tenure in Congress was not very long. In 2007, Barack Obama announced his presidential campaign, running against frontrunner Hillary Clinton. Obama used his oratory skills, opposition to the Iraq War, while presenting himself as a moderate.

0: At the time, he opposed gay marriage, supported border security. By the summer of 2008, Mr. Obama had successfully vanquished Hillary Clinton, much to her dismay. On August 28th, the senator addressed the American people from Denver, Colorado. There, he vowed to defeat John McCain and, quote, defend the American promise.
1: America, we cannot turn back. We cannot walk alone. At this moment, in this election, we must pledge once more to march into the future. Let us keep that promise, that American promise. And in the words of Scripture, hold firmly, without wavering, to the hope that we confess.
0: In November, Senator McCain was defeated in a landslide by Barack Obama, 365 to 173. Back in a moment. 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I am Bill O'Reilly. 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
6: I'm Susan Lee, and this is the Fox Business Report.
7: Stocks have been mixed to higher, with the NASDAQ rallying on NVIDIA's sharply higher quarter and dramatic forecast. NVIDIA says it expects 70% growth in coming years. NVIDIA shares are up 7%. Software giant Salesforce, parent company of the Slack app, also reported higher earnings and is seeing rising demand for its products for artificial intelligence and data. Shares are up 19%. CrowdStrike is seeing more demand for its cybersecurity products. Its profit jumped in the recent quarter. Shares are up 15%. Hormel Foods is lowering expectations for the year. It's seeing shoppers pulling back. Prices declined, but apparently that did not boost sales volume. Hormel owns Spam and Skippy Peanut Butter. That's your Fox Business Report. I'm Jenny Cosola. 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
20: Final pitch to the jury. I'm Lisa Brady, Fox News. Prosecutors in Massachusetts arguing Lindsay Clancy knew right from wrong and was not suffering postpartum psychosis when her three young children were killed, or during mental health treatment for several months leading up to the killings.
21: None of them saw any signs of psychosis ever. So they're all wrong? All these different doctors at all these different practices, they're all collectively together wrong? That doesn't make sense.
20: Plymouth County Assistant DA Jennifer Sprague says Clancy's actions the day of the killings show control and planning, including sending her husband out to run errands and searching online how much time that would take. The defense argues Clancy, who tried to kill herself, was suffering from psychosis and was over-medicated. She's pleaded not guilty by reason of insanity. Moments ago, the judge just giving the jury instructions emphasizing a guilty verdict must go beyond probability to no reasonable doubt. President Trump heads to Texas today to raise money in a critical midterm Senate race.
22: The Lone Star State has emerged as a Senate battleground, with Democrat James Tallarico leading Republican Attorney General Ken Paxton in some polls.
23: Republicans are going to win Texas, let me tell you.
22: White House Press Secretary Karoline Leavitt says President Trump is hosting a fundraiser in Houston tonight for the RNC to continue a cash advantage over Democrats.
23: I also know he's going to be out there traversing the country, meeting with everyday Americans and campaigning on behalf of the great Republican candidates across the board.
22: Recent polling also shows a tighter than expected governor's race in Texas.
20: Fox's Jared Halpern at the White House. Rescue teams and military helicopters searching for hundreds of people still missing, including more than 60 Americans after deadly flooding along the Nepal-China border. More than 350 people are known dead. 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
0: Born on America's darkest day, September 11th, 01, the Tunnel to Towers Foundation, they have been helping American heroes ever since. Heroes like U.S. Army Sergeant William Bernard McKenna, exposed to burn pits. McKenna later died from T-cell lymphoma, leaving his wife, Dina, and two daughters. Tunnel to Towers honored Sergeant McKenna. They paid off the family's mortgage in honor of all of his sacrifice. Donate $11 a month. 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
20: A new tropical storm, Dolly, is now churning in the Atlantic.
1: The cyclone is still far out to sea, and while no watches or warnings are posted, the National Hurricane Center is advising people in the Leeward Islands to monitor the storm's progression. The storm could reach the islands and get close to Puerto Rico this weekend, bringing heavy rain. The storm's name of Dolly is getting some attention due to the recent passing of Dolly Parton. Those storm names are decided upon in advance as part of a predetermined list rotating every 6 years. In Miami, Eben Brown, Fox News.
20: Voice actor Peter Cullen has died, known for a variety of roles.
2: I am Optimus Prime, and I send this message to any surviving Autobots taking refuge among the stars.
20: Including Transformers and the voice of Eeyore from Disney's Winnie the Pooh franchise. His agent says Cullen died peacefully at home in L.A. He was 85. The head of NASA offering support for a possible out-of-this-world solution to the data center controversy.
3: NASA Administrator Jared Isaacman thinking outside the earthly box, backing a simple solution to environmental impact, telling Nexstar, let's take our data centers, put them in Earth orbit, take advantage of that free fusion reactor that's out there for us, and use that to ensure we win the space race and the AI race too. Solar energy being the free fusion reactor, answering the requirement for huge electric consumption. He notes that space data centers would need solar panels the size of several football fields and doesn't address construction logistics, but he calls it a fantastic solution, citing consensus with Elon Musk and others in the space industry. Therese Crowley, Fox News.
20: Stocks are higher. Right now, the Dow is up 152 points. The S&P and the NASDAQ also in the green. The NASDAQ's up more than 300. Oil prices are slightly higher. They're still over $82 a barrel. I'm Lisa Brady, Fox News.
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26: Here's your Thursday forecast for the PD. A more pleasant day today with highs in the low 80s and a 50% chance of afternoon showers and thunderstorms. Tonight, you can expect mostly cloudy skies with a 20% chance of a stray shower. And then tomorrow, you need to watch the forecast for an elevated chance of rain.
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28: From high atop Fox News headquarters in New York City, always seeking solutions, never sowing division. It's Brian Kilmeade.
29: Hi, everyone. So glad you're there. It's the Brian Kilmeade Show. We have a lot on the docket today, including what's going to be happening on Capitol Hill. We're going to get some economic numbers. The President of the United States is going to Texas to try to save Ken Paxton. And believe it or not, there's a lot of border states that when they did the redistricting in Texas, they thought they were going to be a Republican. They have to go down there, and the President's got to sell it. It's a shame. There should be other people out there saying the President's message and then letting people decide. But he's going down to raise money for Ken Paxton, who's now down to $2 million. Brett Baer is standing by. Claire Morrell at the bottom of the hour, the Tech Exit, author in ethics, the author of Author in Ethics and the Public Policy Center Fellow. We'll talk about that with Claire about what happened with that Meta trial. So let's get to the big three.
30: Number three.
5: They were offered quite a good deal last week. They chose to reject it. Unfortunately, Prime Minister Carney rose to power on an anti-American, anti-Trump platform.
29: Treasury Secretary, talking about the Canadian deal, what really happened behind the scenes to collapse the trade deal with Canada? We find out and see what it means for your balance sheet and the midterms.
6: Number two.
7: A landmark settlement with Meta, the owner of Instagram and Facebook, that will send $18 billion to dozens of states. Meta also agreed to stronger child safety measures, like a two-hour time limit for teens, notifications that will be muted during school hours, no more access to its platforms at night, and more user-friendly parental controls.
29: So Meta settles as social media continues to write billion-dollar checks to pay for its addictive practices and its effect on kids and a generation of kids who are now young adults. Question, does anything really change from here, and will other platforms like TikTok be held accountable too? We discuss.
8: Number one.
9: I strongly disagree with many of the things that Assange Piper said. I think it's incumbent upon Abdul to make it very clear to people that he doesn't agree with things that Assange Piper says.
29: Really? Congresswoman Debbie Dingell of Michigan? Fallout continues over Piker, and the DSA gets AOC as Trump gets ready to take to the road for the last time to save his last 2 years. Brett Baer joins us now, chief political anchor for Fox News, anchor of Special Report. Also, his best-selling book still available, The Case for America, An Argument on Behalf of Our Nation, and host of Spy Nation on Fox Nation, as well as he's got a great show on socialisms out there right now. Brett, welcome back. Your thoughts, first off, on this Canadian deal. When you start talking to people, how did we have a deal Friday afternoon and it all explode Friday night?
10: Yeah, good morning. I think the Canadians, the politics of the moment got to them. And I think what happened was that internal Canadian politics overrode what was a pretty good deal from the past negotiations that the U.S. had with Canada. We were giving a lot on steel. We were giving, you know, specifics that hadn't been given before. I think the president was in the mood to wrap it up. The trade representative, Greer, thought the U.S. was bending over as far as bending towards Canada. And the Canadians had some political pressure on the inside that, to Besson's point, Carney became prime minister based on an anti-Trump run, and I think they couldn't stomach it. He went to this thing that the president was going to threaten the French, and the president said that was never the case. So I think they were looking for an excuse to get out of the deal.
29: Here's Jameson Greer, Cut 29.
11: They came to us and they wanted to negotiate a deal, and we said, fine, we're happy to do that. And we offered them an even better deal to reduce their tariffs on steel, aluminum, autos, and lumber to the best in the world. And we believed we had a deal. They went back to Ottawa. They came back the next day. They took issue with how some of it might be implemented. But ultimately, when what seemed like a political decision, they decided to reject this and go in favor of some of the rhetoric you're seeing now.
29: So some of the things that they're threatening now is to cut off electricity, Ontario cutting off electricity to Maine. That's what Doug Ford is saying.
10: Yeah, I mean, there's some crazy threats, and they've already kind of retaliated against about $28 billion of U.S. goods. And that'll have an effect. I mean, there's not... This trade wars never work well for the specific products that are involved, and there'll be some pain. And, you know, everybody, Canada, Iran, China, they're operating in a bubble that they know this is going to be September here, October, and November is the midterm.
29: And it looks like they are taking special aim at Maine, Michigan, and Ohio. So they actually, and Maine especially, this really damages Susan Collins. And it looks like the Canadian Prime Minister is sending a letter to almost every governor explaining his side of the story, the Canadian side of the story, and try to play politics in America from Canada. That, to me, is an unbelievable. That is a burning your bridges move.
10: Yeah. And, you know, they need to be careful because it is, we are a massive economy, and Canada does need the U.S. Mexico is negotiating currently, and they're much more, it's under the radar, but much better as far as the relationship and what the negotiation looks like. So if you're starting to play with Senate seats in Maine and Michigan and Ohio, that falls right into Sherrod Brown. I mean, it's what he talks about every day. It's going to be tough.
29: So I want to talk about what else is going on. Speaking of Michigan, a lot of deleted tweets are being dug up now about Abdul El-Sayed. You know about him calling, you know, we already know about his football references. He says it's racist. We also know that he's obsessed with the new Green Deal. And that was something now he's deleting because he thinks that ship has passed. And then the guy that he calls one of his really good friends who appeared as the last day trying to close out Haley Stevens and win the nomination, which he did, Hassan Piker, is now front and center because he basically said Jews are jeopardizing their own welfare by supporting Israel and America. Here's what Abdul El-Sayed said yesterday in Ann Arbor about Piker. Cut one.
12: Hassan Piker is a streamer in California. You would think, if you turned on any media, that this whole campaign is about a streamer in California. That's not what this campaign has ever been about. This campaign has always been about the ability to afford your groceries in Michigan, the ability to send your kid to a good school in Michigan, the ability to see a doctor in Michigan. Those are the questions I'm
29: So he's
12: in.
29: Pretending as if he didn't play a major role in his success and their friendship. They work out together. They drink together. They hang out together. And he goes on his podcast as if he can disassociate himself. Do you think it matters?
10: Yeah, I do think it matters. I think Hassan Piker is a factor. And I do think that Syed is, you know, trying to distance himself from him. But every time Piker speaks out, he says he has a close relationship and he's working with him like every week. So I mean, it doesn't really fly, the whole distancing. And, you know, to Debbie Dingell's point, there are a lot of Democrats who'd like to distance themselves from Hassan Piker, but it's a factor. It's, you know, part of the split in the Democratic Party.
29: So one thing I think that you like about politics, you like the strategy like I do, the strategy, what goes into it. It's very much like sports. So explain this strategy to me. And maybe I'm missing something. AOC, you would think, if she's going to be a presidential candidate and not run for the New York senator, would start spreading her wings and moderating. And she's shown signs of that. But then yesterday it became clear that she has rejoined the DSA. Remember, she stopped paying dues, I guess, in 2019. She's back. How does that help you in 2028 to go with this organization that's obviously at the very least polarizing?
10: I don't know. You know, maybe from the inside, try to take the more radical elements and make them passionate towards you and then go after the rest of the party. I'm not sure, but clearly they think that the DSA numbers are going up. And you mentioned that special, The Unauthorized History of Socialism, Volume 3. It goes into the history of the DSA, how it started, the evolution over the years, and what has been said from the very beginning. And it's pretty interesting if you go back to the beginning and where it is now. It's exponentially more powerful politically.
29: So what is your understanding of why John Ratcliffe hopped on a plane and went to Russia, spent 72 hours on the ground, and then left? Here's what Victoria Coates thought. Cut 34.
13: He was actually only on the ground, I think, for 6 hours, David. This was a really quick trip for John Ratcliffe. I think if you look at the reports out of the UK, that they're doing a program to tell UK citizens to harbor 72 hours of water and tinned food. I think that we have credible reports of a cyber attack on the UK. I think that's what that is about.
29: Wow. And I also hear reports that they say, and they've picked up rhetoric, that they're looking to rattle the cages of NATO members. We know about the IED that was found in Germany. We know they continue to probe and infiltrate into Moldova. There's some nervousness with the Baltics as they try to activate. And there's a lot of activity around Kaliningrad. What does Brett Baer hear?
10: Yeah, that's what I hear. I think that there was some kind of movement against a NATO ally. We have decent intelligence or strong intelligence that it's about to happen or was going to happen. And that was a face-to-face, we know what you're doing. You know, the White House has kind of pushed back on that, but you would think that they would in that, you know, once that door is opened, by NATO charter, we are an Article 5 country that would respond, one would think. And, you know, once that happens, it's a whole different ballgame. You know, I think Russia is a dog up against the wall, and they're hurting from some of these attacks from Ukraine deep into Russia. And they may lash out like that dog would.
29: So here's the perspective in reading some of the Russian newspapers, but not in my native tongue, Russian. I read them in English. What they're saying is when they get attacked by Ukraine, they believe that it's all because of NATO's help. And they're starting to view that as attacks of NATO on them, justifying a would-be retaliatory attack in Europe or us. And they're looking for a major surge in this winter to put maximum pain on Ukraine. And they wanted to give a brushback pitch to NATO that we're going to start hitting you if you don't back off. Have you heard that?
10: Yeah, I think that fits with, you know, this whole messaging. And, you know, what does that look like? You know, does Russia use a tactical nuke inside Ukraine? There were reports that China and India were sending messages to Russia to not do that. So there's been a lot of reporting out there about warnings. And I think we're getting close to Russia doing something that, you know, the world's going to have to react to.
29: And, Brad, lastly, I know we have this midterm RNC. First time ever conference. Yeah. We're going to see a big convention. Are you going, number one? And number two, is this going to run, do you think, like a convention in a presidential year?
10: Doesn't sound like it's going to run exactly like a convention, but it's going to have some hoopla. Yeah, we're going to have primetime coverage. Martha and I will be there. And the vice president speaks on Wednesday. The president's the keynote on Thursday, but the president's going to be there both nights. And I think, you know, they're going to try to gin it up. You know, the president has been saying that the election, he's not on the ballot. But I think this is a 180. They're going to try to make this that he is on the ballot. And if you want to stop socialism, if you want to keep the border secure, if you want the continued efforts to get the economy to be cooking, you know, once you get over the Iran war, I think they're going to put a lot of money into defending President Trump and thereby defending some of these House seats.
29: Yeah, we'll see what's happened. I hear he's very frustrated with Ken Paxton. Really not a lot of energy, certainly not a lot of money. And the president put a lot on the line to back him up. What are you hearing about Texas and that Senate race?
10: I mean, depending on the poll, Paxton's down 4, down 5. We've seen strong Democratic candidates in Texas before, but it's always been Charlie Brown and Lucy in the football at the last minute. Republicans pull it out. And this may be the biggest blue threat that Texas has seen, but they're going to spend a ton of money trying to resuscitate Paxton. And they didn't have to had the president chosen to just endorse John Cornyn, the sitting senator.
29: No question. Ken Paxton, too. At the very least, you got to hustle. That's one thing the president doesn't usually tolerate when you don't try. Brett Baer, can't wait for your show tonight at 6. And check out your Fox Nation special. It's a socialism special part 3, but check it out now on Fox Nation. Brett, thanks.
10: See ya.
29: Back in a moment.
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12: Reverend Jesse Jackson made a run for the presidency in 1984. In a speech, he apologized for remarks made referring to New York as, quote, Heimy Town.
13: 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If there were occasions when my grape turned into a raisin and my jaw bell lost its resonance, please forgive me. Charge it to my head and not to my heart.
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14: I'm Gianna Gelosi with your Fox True Crime Minute. More than a dozen Penn State frat brothers were busted for running a complex cocaine trafficking ring out of two separate fraternities that allegedly forced young pledges to cut and bag the drugs that were then sold to students. The Pennsylvania Office of Attorney General says the cocaine was cut and packaged primarily at the Delta Upsilon and Sigma Chi fraternity houses before it was distributed mostly to other Penn State students. Two former students, Agostino Abatiello and Thomas Robinson, are accused of being the main suppliers making regular trips from Philadelphia and New York. Four of those charged are current Penn State students. Nine are alumni. The 14th defendant is the father of a student. He's accused of trying to conceal evidence and obstruct the investigation. Penn State has since suspended Delta Upsilon while it investigates the frat and said Sigma Chi is not recognized by the university and operates outside of its supervision. 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I'm Gianna Gelosi with your Fox True Crime Minute.
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8: Parents are both the first and the last line of defense, but what this does is empowers parents. Parents have been fighting the technology. It's been as if, as a parent, this technology is on the other side of the V, and parents have been losing. Certainly, parents are the last line of defense, but parents have been outgunned. And what this is empowering parents finally that the technology is not working against us.
9: And that's the reflection on a ruling yesterday that has Meta, not a ruling, but all sides accept and had a court settlement before they went to a jury, before Mark Zuckerberg had to go testify again. Usually it's a disaster. Claire Morrell joins us now. The Tech Exit is the name of her book. She's on the Ethics and Policy Center. She's a fellow there. Claire, your thoughts about the impact of this decision to settle with Meta, which includes Facebook and Instagram?
10: Yes, I think the biggest impact of this is actually that they have agreed to really robust age verification requirements. And so this is something states have already been doing. They've been passing laws to require age verification and parental consent for social media. And Meta has fought those laws at every turn. And now they're saying, oh, actually, we can do age verification. During the trial back in March, you know, Mark Zuckerberg said under oath, oh, you know, kids lie about their age to get on our platforms. And we have rules, kind of like, what can we do to keep these underage minors off? And now they're saying, oh, we will have a robust age verification process. And so this will really ensure that the youngest kids in America are protected from Meta's platforms. Under 13-year-olds will not be allowed on. And it then additionally will mean that for minors under the age of 18, there are now certain safeguards the company has agreed to in this settlement agreement, like an overnight shutdown from midnight to 6 a.m., a two-hour time limit across their platforms, disabling some of the most dangerous features like these cosmetic filters that have been causing so much of the mental health issues we're seeing in young girls, and disabling notifications during school hours and overnight. So those are some big changes to their industry. And I think, you know, we'll see how that impact plays out. But time will tell. This is just one platform. Yeah. It's just Meta. So this isn't across all social media platforms, but this is a big start.
9: Right. So it's $16.7 billion. It's going to be divided by states, not to families that are victims of their kids committing suicide or anything like to that nature, or who have psychological damage. So this money is going to go out, and you would hope that the money goes to addressing this cause. But are they obligated to use some, let's say it's 47 states, so they're going to be getting $500 million or something like that. Are they obligated to do something with this money?
10: Yeah, so the financial piece of it is actually, in my book, it's probably like the least impactful. Like, this is not a lot of money because the state of New Mexico won its trial and they got nearly $1 billion. And that was just for their state of New Mexico. So the financial amount, as you said, it's supposed to be paid out over 10 years. And it's to all these 47 states. So that's actually kind of a small amount relatively per state, because to be honest, the $17 billion, that's about a month or two of Meta's profits. This is not a huge hit to their revenue. I think that the compromise made here by the attorneys general was they really wanted these design changes, this age verification framework in place, because that is going to have the bigger impact over the long term. And that might actually affect Meta's bottom line ad revenue from kids much more than the kind of payouts they have to make to states. As far as I know, there's not a ton of strings attached, though I think part of the settlement agreement is some of this money is going into these funds to help provide youth mental health counseling services in these states, to fund a like national suicide crisis hotline. So there is a little bit of line item delineated that some of these funds in the settlement must go to some of these support services.
9: 63% of teens use Instagram, 31% 80% use Facebook, but this is why it's got to spread. 92% use YouTube and 68% use TikTok. I think TikTok's even higher. So is there, don't you think there's an inherent obligation for these other platforms to weigh in? Or you think they're just going to keep their heads down and plow through? A lot of them are writing checks before going to court.
10: No, I think that's exactly right. So YouTube, Snapchat, and TikTok are also all named in this lawsuit. And so I think that in my mind, these negotiations are ongoing and that it's in their best interest. They have the incentive now, especially with Meta settling, to follow suit. And that's even part of this settlement agreement, is that if YouTube and TikTok and Snapchat also agree to these design requirements, including a 1 hour time limit on each of their platforms per day for minors, then that will unlock an additional $5 billion from Meta. So Meta is saying, we will give you more money if these other platforms also have to abide by these design requirements. And that's been part of the problem, right? The industry hasn't done this voluntarily because they're afraid if they put these safeguards in place and their competitors don't, they're going to lose users to those competitive platforms.
9: Yeah, and we should
10: have, so we do kind of need an industry-wide solution. I think it's in their best interest follow Meta.
9: Or a federal standard that they all have to adhere to. So the next TikTok comes in and they're not going to say we're doing whatever we want. So I hope people, I hope Congress understands that. So looking at this social media in particular. So, for example, if I have a product, I would love for you to continue to use that product, right? Whether it's my hot dog stand down the block or whether it's my television series that's on Netflix. I want to hook you in, Claire. That's within capitalism. So.
10: Right.
9: But I can't do it diabolically. I don't want to give you a product that addicts you physically to that, whether it's alcohol or there's restriction on alcohol. So from what you could say, does social media go beyond just trying to get your eyeballs in order to sell more sponsorship and make more revenue? Were they doing something that they knew was damaging to this generation and didn't care, in your view?
10: Yes, absolutely. I really think this is the big tobacco moment for big tech, because yes, you can try to make your product as appealing and competitive to users to attract them to it. However, you cannot unfairly and deceptively market your product in a way that's harming consumers. And so that's what these lawsuits were alleging. They were using states' consumer protection statutes, because we have to have protection in place for consumers. You can't just sell a product that is extremely addictive or harmful and not warn users about it. So right now we have warnings on tobacco products.

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5: I'm Lillian Wu with your Fox True Crime Minute. The Mushroom Murder case, one of the most high-profile ones in modern Australian history, returns to court. Defense attorneys fighting convictions against Erin Patterson, who was jailed for life last September after being found guilty of murdering her estranged husband's parents and aunt and trying to kill a fourth relative, deliberately poisoning them with death cap mushrooms in a beef Wellington meal. The defense citing a series of what they call major trial errors, such as housing jurors at one point in the same hotel as members of the prosecution. In the hearings, government prosecutors also appealing the sentence, calling it too lenient. It allows Patterson to apply for parole after serving at least 33 years. They argue the 51-year-old triple murderess should die behind bars. 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I'm Lillian Wu with your Fox True Crime Minute.
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10: I would. Everything's on the table, but I can't do it alone. You know, I'm not the only province that ships electricity down to the U.S. We need a Team Canada approach. And I'd be happy within the provinces to lead that approach. If this escalates and we can't get back to the table and he keeps coming after us, all options are on the table, in my opinion.
11: That is Doug Ford considering cutting off electricity to places like Maine, which I don't even know why we're importing electricity from another country. Makes absolutely no sense to me, but you can explain it to me someday. And he's saying, yeah, I might cut off Maine from the electric base. Really? And he says, we can't get back to the table. It seems as though they're the ones who walked away from the table. So I guess he's not at the table in defense of him. But listen to Mayor Olivia Chow. When asked, would you support what Doug Ford is doing? And that is possibly taking electricity away. This is from the mayor of Toronto. Cut 28.
12: Doug Ford also told the Associated Press that if this fight gets worse, the way he put it is everything is on the table, including cutting off electricity from Ontario going into the United States. Do you support that move?
13: Well, whatever it takes. Whatever it takes, upping the price of electricity, we have to get attention because this cannot continue.
12: Proactively cutting off electricity going into the United States, you would support that move as a measure to get the U.S. to the negotiating table.
13: Well, I think whatever our premier needs to do.
11: Think about that. I mean, if you're going to cut off electricity, what they're doing is they're trying to make big deals with China. Can you believe this? China was taking their people off the streets in China and putting them in prison, basically holding them hostage. And now they're looking to set up the trade deals with China. They want 50% of all their trade coming from China. Now, doesn't really help us. You know what they're also going to do? Destroy any type of car industry. They're telling us, oh, we want to be able to make automobiles. You import those cheap China cars. And you will not have a car industry. We pretty much said, don't do it. They are going to do a deal, and China will do a deal, but they're going to be the most independable, non-dependable partner you could imagine. They also say, we have almost no trade with India. We're going to start with India. All right, go ahead. You can go try that and see what happens. Your economy's heading into a recession. Your unemployment's basically twice what ours is. You have absolutely no army. And you're taking the army of and the economy of 350 million people who are just miles away and saying, I'd be better off with China. Don't understand that logic. Here's Jamerson Greer, Cut 29.
14: They came to us and they wanted to negotiate a deal, and we said, fine, we're happy to do that. And we offered them an even better deal to reduce their tariffs on steel, aluminum, autos, and lumber to the best in the world. And we believed we had a deal. They went back to Ottawa. They came back the next day. They took issue with how some of it might be implemented. But ultimately, when what seemed like a political decision, they decided to reject this and go in favor of some of the rhetoric you're seeing now.
11: Yeah. All right. Now we're doing this. Now, I heard conflicting reports early on that we changed things at the last minute. I think Howard Lutnick and Jamerson Greer aren't necessarily on the same page. Howard Lutnick was there for Liberation Day, which I don't think was well thought out. Canada's foreign minister said he flagged associated risks of trade with China. They are noticing, said, we're going to do trade with China. There's going to be a little of a problem. They're going to undercut all our industries. They say even the hawks against the U.S. have to relent a bit because, he said, we're talking about our economic survival here. So I hope both sides go back to the table because I think it directly affects the midterms. And I think the American people say, hey, we got enough enemies. Let's land the plane here. Wait for the next administration in Canada.
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18: The jury has the case on Lisa Brady, Fox News. At the murder trial of Lindsay Clancy, the Massachusetts mom charged with killing her three young children, deliberations just beginning after lengthy instructions from the judge and closing arguments.
19: With her attorney, Kevin Reddington, referencing the, quote, lousy medical care she got from various mental health providers.
20: Because one thing this kid did was try to do what she was supposed to do. She took the drugs as she was told to take them.
19: Clancy has pleaded not guilty by reason of insanity in the killings of her three kids, all under age six, in January 2023.
18: Fox's Tanya J. Powers. The defense says Clancy was suffering from postpartum psychosis. Prosecutor Jennifer Sprague suggesting Clancy lied about hearing a voice and had control of her actions based on the level of planning, including sending her husband out for errands before the killings and her attempted suicide.
21: She didn't bring them up to their beds and put them with their favorite stuffed animal and cover them up gently and lovingly, leaving them peacefully there. No. She left them discarded on the basement floor like broken toys because she was done playing the game.
18: The jury has several options, including murder, manslaughter, and not guilty by lack of criminal responsibility, which could send Clancy to a mental health facility. U.S. Attorney General Todd Blanche visiting Puerto Rico to announce charges against more than 80 accused members of a drug trafficking gang.
22: Taking the fight to the cartels with unprecedented force and efficiency makes clear that we, along with our international partners, have zero tolerance for criminal activity.
18: Blanche saying the U.S. also worked with Ecuador to take down more than 20 suspected cartel members there, expanding the reach of ongoing operations. 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
24: 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Heroes like United States Navy Chief Shannon Kent. 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
18: An ICE agent facing charges from an immigration crackdown in Minnesota is released from a Texas jail after a judge refused to order his extradition.
25: ICE agent Christian Castro walked out of a jail in Brownsville, Texas, a day after a federal judge refused to keep him jailed on a Minnesota arrest warrant and refused to force his extradition after Minnesota charged him with assault and falsely reporting a crime stemming from an on-duty shooting of a criminal Venezuelan national during an attempted ICE arrest in January. Minnesota Attorney General Democrat Keith Ellison saying Texas Governor Republican Greg Abbott is playing with constitutional fire. Abbott with demands of his own that Minnesota pay back the billions of dollars in social services money stolen from Americans.
18: Fox's Jeff Manasso. Hundreds, including more than 60 Americans, remain missing along the Nepal-China border after catastrophic flooding. The disaster already blamed for more than 300 deaths. Two people under arrest in South Florida accused of targeting the home home of a couple killed in a helicopter crash last week.
0: In a case of what could be the ultimate insult to injury, police in Coral Gables, Florida say thieves ransacked the home of a married couple killed in a tourist helicopter crash in Kenya, stealing luxury cars, a $500,000 sculpture, and other items. Police arrested 40-year-old Gabert Garcia and 24-year-old Melanie Perdomo. WPLG reports police say the burglary happened between Thursday and Saturday, just days after the crash that killed the homeowners and five others. An arrest report shows police located the accused thieves by following pings from a stolen MacBook and Range Rover. Carmen Roberts, Fox News.
18: A judge ordering the suspects held without bond, facing multiple felony charges. Wall Street's rallying right now. The Dow's up 198 points. The NASDAQ up 413. I'm Lisa Brady, Fox News.
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5: Here's your Thursday forecast for the PD. A more pleasant day today with highs in the low 80s and a 50% chance of afternoon showers and thunderstorms. Tonight, you can expect mostly cloudy skies with a 20% chance of a stray shower. And then tomorrow, you need to watch the forecast for an elevated chance of rain.
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11: Hi, everyone, from 48th and 6th in Midtown Manhattan, heard around the country, around the world, the Brian Kilmeade Show coming your way. Bottom of the hour, we're going to talk to Hossein Abdur Mansour, a fellow at the Jinsa German Center, where he focuses on everything going on over in Iran, in the Arab politics, Gulf states, Islamic movements. We'll get his take on that. And Enes Kanter Freedom is in our studio. 10-year player in the NBA, 11-year player in the NBA, now pretty much an activist in the eye of the storm. Before we get to Enes, let's get to the big three.
7: Number three.
26: They were offered quite a good deal last week. They chose to reject it. Unfortunately, Prime Minister Carney rose to power on an anti-American, anti-Trump platform.
11: Oh, yeah. You could put on your headsets, and it's no problem. What really happened behind the scenes to collapse the trade deal with Canada? We'll discuss it.
7: Number two.
27: A landmark settlement with Meta, the owner of Instagram and Facebook, that will send $18 billion to dozens of states. Meta also agreed to stronger child safety measures, like a two-hour time limit for teens, notifications that will be muted during school hours, no more access to its platforms at night, and more user-friendly parental controls.
11: Yep, that is Meta. Meta settles as social media continues to write billion-dollar checks. Are they finally going to get responsible? Will TikTok? Will Snapchat? Will all other entities besides Instagram and as well as Facebook go along with protecting teens?
7: Number one.
13: I strongly disagree with many of the things that Hassan Piper said. I think it's incumbent upon Abdul to make it very clear to people that he doesn't agree with things that Hassan Piker says.
11: So that is Debbie Dingell, who doesn't like being called out in Michigan on a guy that's representing the Democratic Party who's running for the Senate. This guy seems to be a radical who will not distance himself from Hassan Piker, and that's a huge problem. Also, AOC making big news, rejoining the Democratic Socialists of America, the DSA. Is that how you prepare to run for president? Well, the other big story that's happening almost on a daily basis for the last few months has been what's going on in the WNBA, not by the quality of basketball, but by the quality of The lack of discipline when it comes to Caitlin Clark that morphed into Sophie Cunningham taking a stand about men and women's sports, trans men and women's sports, to Enes Kanter Freedom sitting up and saying, yeah, you know what? Until you define what a woman is, I'm going to declare myself eligible for the WNBA draft. And as you know, after playing, you know the quality of player he is, he should be a first-round pick. They have turned around and said, hey, you're not allowed to declare for the NBA draft. We're saying no, and he's suing back. Enes, welcome back to the show.
6: Thank you for having me.
11: I mean, it started all here when you were with the Celtics, right?
6: Exactly.
11: And then you were the Knicks for a while.
6: Yep. And then back to Portland, then Celtics again, and now I just declared for the WNBA draft.
11: Right. And so far, we hear that they said, no, you can't do it.
6: Well, it's fake news. Please don't believe those. So we have not heard anything official from the WNBA itself. So till we heard anything official, it's all fake news. They're in the corner. They're trying to put as much as rumors out there.
11: Because legally, they can't tie
6: stuff. Oh, no, they cannot. Because the thing is, they don't have any kind of like rule against it. You know, maybe tomorrow they're going to come out and add the word biological next to the female in their collective bargaining. Then I will drop everything.
11: Right. What happened in the game that you went to?
6: Oh, my God.
11: In Chicago.
6: So I'm a fan of the game. I went there, right? Towards the end of third quarter, they put Sophie Cunningham
11: Bieber against
6: in.
11: This guy.
6: Yes. And it was actually the most watched game ever in WNBA history. You're welcome, WNBA.
11: Right.
6: Anyway, so Sophie Cunningham, the last 3-minute mark, she shot a three. I put my hands up in the air to celebrate it. Natasha Collard saw that. Next position, she came back and said, she's not going to sleep with you. I was like, excuse me? I literally turned around to my manager. I'm like, did she really said that? Next position, I was like, I'm not trying to sleep with her. I'm just here to protect women and support my friend. And she started to bark at me. She was starting to yell at me. I simply got out, put my head in the air, and said, I'm here to protect women. And I guess the shirt that I was wearing was really triggered her. It was the definition of what a woman is. And then they literally kicked me out. In the rule book, I know the rules. I played 11 years in NBA. You're not allowed to touch, the fans are not allowed to touch the players, or you're not allowed to cross baseline or the sideline. So I did not break any rules. She should be the one that getting thrown out or getting fined.
11: So you get thrown out immediately.
6: Immediately.
11: And you don't
6: without a warning.
11: Right. Meanwhile, you could have made a big deal, but you get tossed out. You don't know, did they ever tell you why?
6: No. So the rules are they have to warn me first, and the second time they can throw me out. So they were the rules, and so they did not give me any kind of reasons, no.
11: Here is what the Chicago Sky owner, Michael Alter, said on you. Cut 38.
8: He wasn't given a warning because certain threats don't get warnings. He was given a lot of leeway. As I said, he was sitting there and he was trash-talking her and all that. So he was certainly given leeway. But at a certain point...
11: Can we hit pause for a second? Were you trash-talking her?
6: Oh, my, no.
11: So the only thing you said...
6: No, I did not trash talk her at all. I mean, if there's any cameras...
11: Do you need to know who she was?
6: So back in 2023, me and her got in a Twitter fight because she called America trash. And I was like, please ask your friend
11: really?
6: Brittany Griner. Oh, yeah. Please ask your friend Brittany Griner if America's trash or not. So me and her got in like a little Twitter fight back in 2023. And I didn't even know she was playing for Chicago Sky. So I'm a huge fan of a basketball. So I was there to watch an amazing game. And then she started to just bark at me. The sad thing is she was dropping a lot of F-bombs in front of all these kids. I think that was unacceptable.
11: Yeah, here's more.
8: He wasn't given a warning because certain threats don't get warnings. He was given a lot of leeway. As I said, he was sitting there and he was trash talking her and all that. So he was certainly given leeway. But at a certain point, you know, to use an extreme example, when you shoot a gun at someone, you don't get a warning, don't do that again. It's, you know, your action doesn't deserve a warning. You take action that becomes a threat, you don't get a warning.
11: So... This is the first time you're hearing this?
6: Well, second time, actually. So apparently now standing out for women puts you on the same threat level as an active shooter. Like, what is he talking about? Who's his PR guy? You know, I think I am talking to my legal team. I think we will be taking actions against the Chicago Sky and the owner, Michael Alter, because I think what he said is unacceptable.
11: And he's also banned you now. First he said you weren't banned, now you're banned.
6: I'm confused. Listen, I play for the Celtics. I remember whenever we went to play against the 76ers, they were yelling at us, cussing at us. They were throwing things at us sometimes. I mean, we had a conversation with NBA security. They're like, listen, avoid everything. You know, focus on your game. So, like, I'm just confused that how can they put me in the same threat level as the active shooter.
11: Right. And you said you did take a step towards the baseline, but you never went past.
6: No. I know the rules, man. I mean, like, listen, I know where the baseline was standing, right? I did not cross over. I literally simply got out, opened my hand very softly, and said, I'm here to protect women.
11: That's mm-hmm. So here's what Stephen A. Smith said, cut 39.
10: And I think on one hand, Enos Cantor was very wrong. It was a classless thing for him to do because it's not the ladies that are playing don't have anything to do with this. The league does. Its collective bargaining agreement may be the case. The liberal tilt that it has might be a cause or a cause effect to some degree. I get all of that. But the actual ladies that are involved, they have nothing to do with this. And they don't deserve to be agitated the way he clearly was willing to do in attendance at the game.
11: Go ahead.
6: So, Stephen A. Smith, I love you. I respect you a lot, but you're wrong. The reason you're wrong because the players started this whole thing. I remember back in May, Gabby Williams, one of the WNBA players, came out and said, I will welcome a trans athlete on my team or against my team. And right after that, literally just today, Cameron Brink plays for the LA Sparks. She came out and say, Enos is a stupid piece of blank, and she will welcome a trans athlete in their team. So I'm like, okay, fine. I'm just following the rules. Listen, Article 2 in Section 1 says, if you identify as a woman, you're allowed to play. So I am allowed to play. I should be playing, and I will be. They're losing $50 million every year. I will literally help them. They should want me to play because think about all the ticket sales, endorsement deals that they're going to get. Every game will be packed. So if they don't change the rules, I'm not going to back down. My name's already in the draft now. And 2027, they better draft me number one pick.
11: Here is Cameron Brink, cut 40. Cut 40.
12: When it comes to the trans issues that I believe you're talking about, I think it's a non-issue, and I think it's people trying to just come for the trans community, and I just don't stand for that. I think what, I don't even know what the f- his name is, he's Cantor, like, he's a super piece of f- and I think a lot of people think that, and I think he's just trying to stay relevant, so.
6: I mean, first of all, watch your mouth. Right. You are an idol and there are a lot of kids out there loves you and idolize you and just be an idol first. And two, Cameron Brink will be the first person that I'm going to dunk on, you know. So she asked for it and she's going to see what a dunk on is going to, you know, feel like.
11: I wanted to give you an idea what else is going on. Riley Gaines firmly backs you. Cut 43. Mm-hmm.
14: The threatening thing to the WNBA and, of course, to the Chicago Sky owner isn't the fact that he had a foot on the court. It's the fact that he was wearing a shirt that said the word woman and, more importantly, defined the word woman. That's what they think is offensive. Not the fact that he stepped onto the court or maybe walked by some of the cameramen who were also, you know, on courtside under the goal. That's not what was offensive to the league or to Chicago Sky owner. It was the fact that he knows what a woman is and the fact that he's claiming to be one. Of course, in Enos Cantor Freedom, very obviously a man.
6: So I want to give a huge shout out to Riley Gaines. I think she's been inspiring not only myself but millions of people around, not only in America but around the world. I think, you know, she was the one that inspired me to actually go out there and speak up. So having a support like that and knowing that she got my back, it definitely right. gives me so much motivation.
11: So what you would like to see is the WNBA do what the Olympics did. They go ahead and they have rules. They swab your cheek to make sure you're the gender you say you're fighting in or you're competing in. They do that, you're fine.
6: All I want is one word. Add biological next to the female in your collective bargaining. If not, there won't be any record standing in WNBA. I will be breaking Will Chamberlain 100 points record, mm-hmm. and I will be the best player to have ever played.
11: You're convinced you'd be...
6: Oh, yeah, of course. Yeah. I mean, I watched the game in Chicago against Indiana. I mean, the biggest female was 6'6", 200, around 200 pounds. I am almost 7 foot and 280 pounds.
11: Right.
6: I mean, I don't, like, the other thing is I want all these players advocating for trans athletes to play in their league, understand. We will be coming and we will be taking your jobs, taking your money, and taking everything you have built. At that point, why do we have two different leagues, NBA and the WNBA? Let's just merge the leagues,
11: yeah,
6: right? Let's just have one league. They won't be losing $50 million a year.
11: And you were saying that the G League, you're making like $50,000. And then in Europe, you're barely making money. So you think a lot of players are going
6: to
11: come.
6: I have already talked to two former NBA players, three G League players, and three European players. Especially the G League players said, we're only making $45,000 a year. All we have to do is just identify as a woman and top WNBA player making $1.4 million. We're in. We're females. All of us are females, you know? So, yes, I am already talking to many actually athletes, and they are, if they don't change the rules, they are ready to put their name on the draft.
11: So do you think that'll be announced soon?
6: Oh, I mean, I hope so. Or they might just do right before the draft, but I just really hope that Kathy Engelbert just, she's been doing a terrible job, but I just hope that she comes out and actually makes a smart move. Whoever's around her.
11: That's the commissioner.
6: Yeah, whoever's around her or the task force that she's been talking about, it's just not giving her the best advice.
11: How's us? Did you meet? Have you met Sophie Cunningham?
6: I've been texting her, but I did not meet her face to face.
11: And what do you think about with the stand she's taking?
6: I think it is time for us to start advocating for Sophie Cunningham to win the Woman of the Year award. I think what she's doing is amazing, inspiring not only people in America, but all around the world. She's an American hero and a patriot. And I even texted her and said, after one of the games, please don't let those any of this outside noise distract you. You're a WNBA player, keep doing your thing, and everyone loves you.
11: And what did she text you back?
6: Yes, she did.
11: Can you tell me what she said?
6: She just thanked me. I can't really go into details, but I think she has the kindest heart. And I think what she's standing for is, the thing that we talked about, this is not a right or left issue. This is a common sense.
11: Yeah.
6: So I don't want people to think that, oh, she supports this or she doesn't support that. She's just supporting common sense.
11: Yes. Here's Charles Barkley showing common sense. Cut 45.
15: Under no circumstances do I think men should play against women? Zero. I'm disappointed in Adam Silver and Kathy, the commissioner. First of all, you can't let stupid stuff go out to the internet, which is one of the worst things that ever happened to the world. They should have come out 2 weeks ago before all this, because people are looking for attention now.
6: Exactly. 2 weeks ago when this whole thing went down, right, all they have to do is come out and say, this is what a woman is. But 15 women with the task force got into this one room and they were trying to figure out what a woman is. And then after their meeting, they said, well, we need weeks, maybe months to figure out what a woman is.
11: So do you have a statement that you want to read about your ban and them using that analogy in the Chicago owner using, say, like shooting a gun?
6: My thing is, I just want to actually say this, so I don't, apparently,
11: you want to read it.
6: I want to read it. So apparently, Michael Alter, right, now standing up for women puts you on the same threat level as active shooter. You got to be kidding me. I mean, whoever your PR guy is, please fire him. He's doing a terrible job. Whoever you're getting counsel from, they're just doing you dirty. Just either keep your mouth shut or just do the right thing. But I think what he's doing is just unbelievable, and people are just laughing at him. And he's turning this whole thing into a laughing stock. We're not taking him really seriously. But if he doesn't come out and apologize, we will be taking legal actions.
11: Wow. And then you got you want to get back into games, right? You want to,
6: of course.
11: Yeah. And his Cantor Freedom. Look forward to your next move.
6: Of course.
11: All right.
6: Thanks.
11: In the eye of the storm, once again. I actually think you belong in the NBA, too. You're in fantastic shape.
6: I'm in good shape, man.
11: I know. You're ready to go.
6: I'm in good shape. So, I just can't wait to make history, The thing is, I think we are living in a time that when, years and years later, when historians look back in our time, they're going to be laughing a lot.
11: I think so, too.
6: We just have to be on the right side of the history, man.
11: Back in a moment. So. Thanks, Adam.
16: Both sides, all opinions. It's Brian Kilmeade.

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0: If you're interested in it, Brian's talking about it. You're with Brian Kilmeade.
1: Yeah, when we come back, I want to go inside the Iranian deal. As I mentioned at the top, we're earlier hour, it looks like Iran and Oman have cut a deal to toll the Strait of Hormuz. Have they been paying attention at all? Did you see what's happening with people that are cooperating with Iran? Oman? What are you doing? So they were in talks to open up the corridor on the Oman side, and now they say they're going to charge tolls? Nobody's paying a toll. It's not going to happen. That's only going to get you bombed. So I'm just amazed if anyone's paying attention over there. And if you saw some of the video, it's out. Iran is paying the price. I don't love that the people have to pay the price, but inside their country, they are not able to get gas. You have to see how long these lines are. The people, they can get gas. Why? Part of it is, yeah, you got oil and you got gas, but it's got to be refined. And it's got to be refined by the UAE and other places. And we're starting to hit those countries financially. UAE is out. So they're going to push it over to Iraq. Well, we have some leverage on Iraq, too. So, Oman, you should wake up. We'll discuss all that and more with Hussein Abakor Mansour in just a moment. You're listening to the Brian Kilmeade Show.

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1: These are all Iranian reports that we're dealing with, and their track record with the truth is not what I would call 100%. So I think this is what Iran wants to have happen, but Oman has such a brighter future. I have an op-ed on Fox from about 3 or 4 weeks ago about how Oman is the second most improved country on the Heritage Index of Economic Freedom this year. They're doing great. They have a 2040 plan. They've got rule of law. They have foreign investment protections. They have no reason to partner with a leper country like Iran, whose economy is about to tank. So I think they've been working with us on getting those 9 million barrels a day out of the Gulf that have been quietly coming out. And I think they'll continue to do so. That's the bright path for Oman, not a partnership with Iran.
2: Of course, and I agree with you. And I did not know those things about the freedom on the market. But I that's why I don't understand. Number one, they're having talks. It's okay. But if they were having talks, that's Victoria Coast, by the way, former deputy national security advisor to Trump. But prior to having talks, you know, I mean, I don't think the president is actually clued in if they're actually on our side, because he said if they continue this, I'll bomb them. He doesn't usually say that if someone's working for them. Joining us now, Hussein Abubakar Mansour, a fellow at the Jinsa Gurmander Center, where they focus on intersection of Arab politics, Islamic movements, and regional security. Hussein, welcome. Your thoughts about what Oman is really doing here. How do you view them?
3: Well, it's good to be here. Thank you, Brian. Well, Oman has been always the Gulf states closest to Iran. They've been basically positioned themselves as neutral party and the backdoor channel. But what's happening now really is more than just being a mediator, a neutral mediator with Iran. Oman is basically letting itself be co-opted by the Iranians, by the IRGC, in order to establish an exclusive Oman network that cuts the United States out, cuts the Saudis out, cuts the UAE out, even the Qataris out, and legitimizes Iranian control over the strait. And of course, they using euphemisms of revenue sharing, it's basically toll collection. So this is what the Omanis are doing. And this is why I think, I believe this is why the president is upset at them, because this is no longer mediation with the Iranians anymore. This is sitting exclusively with the Iranians to help them get full control of the strait.
2: So, yeah, I mean, it says Iran and Oman did not mention fees during Tuesday's announcement, but both nations have publicly backed collecting money from ships on Wednesday. Really? They know we're not going to accept that. I mean, come on.
3: This is the bewildering fact about Oman. Oman knows that the United States, our main demand of Iran right now is to completely seize their attempt to control the strait and let it back open for international shipping. And of course, this is obviously also our demand from Oman. So there are strategic dangers here. The United States doesn't want this agreement to happen at all. And I believe that the Omanis understand this fully. So we'll see how they will behave. But the United States also can have exercise leverage on them in various ways.
2: In what way can we put pressure on them?
3: Well, diplomatic leverage, I think, with the Omanis is very important. They also are an important ally of the United States and depend on us a lot of things. Threat of trade and commercial consequences for their behavior. But basically, the Omanis must understand that whatever you're going to gain by having this agreement with the Iranians is going to be deeply offset by their losses due to American pressure.
2: So, Hussein, when you see those lines, I assume you've seen those lines for Iranians to get gas. I mean, they're going for miles. I mean, so is that part of it because they can't refine it in UAE anymore?
3: Well, they can't refine. It's not just the UAE has been the source of a lot of goods, a lot of trade for the Iranians. We're talking about also basic food supplies, rice, and now with the announcement of the UAE that they are cutting all of these commercial trades, basically what you have is a panic purchasing by Iranians that they are suspecting that these goods are not going to be available soon. You hear about a massive inflation of prices coupled with the depreciation of the currency. You're really entering into panic conditions economically. People are basically trying to get rid of currency that might actually keep losing value drastically day after day and try to hoard as many goods as possible. This applies to gas, this applies to flour, this applies to rice and other basic foods. This actually shows how the economic pressure of President Trump, as well as, of course, the cooperation from our allies in the UAE, can actually have indeed massive consequences for the Iranian regime. Now, whether the Iranian regime, whether the pain that the Iranian people are feeling is going to force the IRGC to change its behavior, I think it remains to be seen.
2: Do you believe there's a movement underway, from what you know, to arm the Iranian population?
3: I haven't heard anything to that extent. I think, of course, there were plans before at the beginning of the war, but currently, I don't think I haven't heard any of this. What I have heard, however, is that indeed seems to be a resurgence, gradual resurgence of protests in Iran. You're talking about worker unions and other people who are starting to back again protesting the massive increase of prices, the depreciation of the currency. You're talking about a big part of the workforce has been laid off. I mean, a lot of their factories have been destroyed by that by Operation Epic Fury, especially we're talking about the military industries of the regime. So we're talking about a large number of workers who have no work anymore, coupled with the fact whatever money that they had is that today it's worth less than half that it did worth before its value before the war, before Operation Epic Fury, coupled with the fact that the prices increased and there are potential that the goods are not going to be available. I believe if we keep actually this pressure up, these protests will have no option but to actually increase.
2: Do you believe that China is their number one trading partner? From what you know, do you believe the U.S. is willing to put pressure on China? I looked at that press conference yesterday, seemingly unrelated, but the more I thought about it, maybe it wasn't, about the massive hacking that took place and the attorney general finding out who was responsible and announced that China state actors were responsible. And I thought to myself, okay, we don't want to blow up the big meeting in September.
3: Right.
2: But we're putting pressure on them to stop trading with Iran. And then we announced that we know about your hacking and we stopped the guy and we made the arrest. We've done it. Do you think this is a superpower to superpower way of pressuring?
3: It could be. I mean, ultimately, as you said, the big meeting, the trade summit is coming up in September between President Trump and President Xi. And ultimately, there will be a lot on the table. So until then, the United States could accumulate the various points of pressure and cards in order to pressure the Chinese to cooperate in Iran. And to be frank, I do think

0: is a near peer competitor, as everyone knows, and ultimately they too have points of pressure. But I believe that if from now until September the Trump administration is able to accumulate a portfolio of cards that we can play against the Chinese, we can get them to cooperate and to get Iran to relinquish control of the strait.
1: Hussein Abubakar Mansour is with us. Hussein, right now, you see, we're not really talking directly to them. People are trying to get us talking again. I don't really know if there's anything to say. Who's got the advantage?
0: You're talking about the Iranians.
1: Iranians or the U.S.?
0: Right now, obviously, the Iranians played. They have only one card. Everybody knows what happened to them during this war. Their leadership is decapitated. A lot of their industries got destroyed. A lot of the capabilities got degraded. Their navy got destroyed. They had only one card, and they've already played that card, which is the Strait of Hormuz. That's the biggest thing that they have. Ultimately, the United States have a lot of options. The president has preferences. He's a president of the United States. He has to worry about the United States economy, about the world economy, and of course about his promises not to overcommit the United States into prolonged and open-ended military actions in the Middle East. That puts self-chosen limitations on the United States. These limitations we impose on ourselves, especially because of our needs. But ultimately, we do have a lot of cards to play. I believe the economic war against Iran is one of our strongest cards. That will depend on, I mean, already the UAE is starting to cooperate. I hope they continue to cooperate with this. As we've spoken, China ultimately is the most important component of this. But I believe, short of this, the United States also has a lot of other points of leverage. We can go back to military strikes anytime we want. But as the president has said, the economic policy, given also Iran's internal conditions, is one of the most promising options.
1: What's the status of the Red Sea? Are the Houthis trying to block that?
0: The Houthis are definitely a rising a threat that I think the United States will have to get involved in at some point soon. So far, the Saudis are trying to manage it. There are indications that this is going to may end up another Saudi war in Yemen against the Houthis. Now, the Houthis are trying to achieve multiple things. First of all, of course, they are trying to aid their main patrons, the Iranians, but they also have been having a lot of domestic problems internally, just their failed government. Governance, failed economy. And these problems have been, of course, compounded by the stress that the Iran war put on the Houthis. So this is another attempt, which is kind of, it parallels what the IRGC is trying to do, another protection racket, forcing Saudi Arabia to try to succumb and pay them $5 billion or whatever the amount in order to let their tankers pass. I mean, we saw them hitting a tanker, a Saudi tanker early this week. Now the Saudis are trying to pass most of their oil actually through up the north through the Suez Canal instead of trying to go through Bab el-Mandeb. But ultimately, the Saudis are not going to tolerate this. They are already planning various military actions through the Yemeni, the Saudi-supported Yemeni troops and Yemeni government. But I believe that the United States will have to provide support for the Saudis in order to ensure that they can degrade the Houthis and they can deter them from trying to completely block Bab el-Mandeb in this way. And if the Houthis, if things don't go well for the Saudis, the United States will have to get involved.
1: That will be, you know, obviously the Saudis have pushed back on us a couple of times and stopped us from going offensive. Well, I mean, that seems to be the point of leverage. Hey, you want us to help you out with the Houthis? We're going to go hit the Iranians. So, I mean, do you think that there's a give and take there, or do you think there's a fracture between the countries?
0: There is definitely a fracture, but there's a give and take. So the Saudis recently, as we have seen, have been trying to do all of these moves to find an alternative or diversify their own security guarantee from having the United States as their main security guarantor towards having relationships with Pakistan and Turkey. We all saw the Mecca pact that was signed not too long ago between the Pakistani Prime Minister, Turkish President Erdogan, and the Crown Prince Prince.

0: Mohammed bin Salman. But ultimately, it really seems it's remains very questionable how strategically relevant or operationally relevant this pact. They assembled the maritime coalition. Actually, the last time we spoke, we talked about this. They have a maritime security coalition of 14 countries that came together to secure the Red Sea. Well, the Houthis are just used a ballistic missile to bomb a Saudi tanker on Monday. And none of these countries are to be seen anywhere. Nobody is.
1: So it's not worth the
0: help.
1: Paper it's printed on. And, right. And why would it be? Turkey's got relationship with Iran, so does Pakistan. So who are you making an alliance with? Doesn't make any sense.
0: It does not make any sense. Ultimately, the Saudis will lead the United States again if things keep, especially if things keep escalating with the Houthis like this. So I believe then, as you've said correctly, this will be a point of privilege, and it will be an opportunity for the United States to bring back our allies together, united the way that they were, to bring Saudi policy aligned with the United States, aligned with the UAE. And ultimately, this alignment of the Gulf plus Israel plus the United States can put a unified pressure on the Iranian axis and can achieve much, much better results.
1: Yeah, it's a complicated situation, but I get the sense it's coming to a head. And Hussein, I'm just going to stick with the one premise, and it's not earth-shattering, and it's not a surprise. I do believe Iran wants to affect the election, and I think they're waiting for one time to try to inflict casualties on us. In October, we'd have an immediate brisk response, and then I'll help maybe tilt a very close midterm election. And that's what they would like to see, a diminished President Trump.
0: You've asked earlier about, you know, the advantages every side has. This is one card, I think, and one advantage that the Iranians have. I mean, they are very reckless. It doesn't cost them much to escalate against us or against any of our allies. There are reports, and they are completely logical, that they are planning some sort of an escalation just right in time to interfere in the midterm elections.
1: Yep.
0: So likely they are, they'll be planning this. Well, we'll see how the United States military in the region position. I mean, if they're already, the reports are out there, I'm sure U.S. intelligence, Israeli intelligence are already assessing this. So I expect if it is that they are going, if it's true that they are going to come up with something like this, I expect the United States to preempt the Iranians at this point. But it definitely is not beneath them. Iran has a long history of trying to do exactly that.
1: Well, it's a complicated situation, but you break it down very wonderfully. Hussein Abubakar Mansour, thanks so much.
0: Thank you, Brian.
1: Back in a moment.
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1: Hey, I went a little long, but there's just so many moving parts with Iran. I like to keep you up to date on what's going on so you don't have to flip channels or get another perspective. I like to give you all perspectives. Just keep in mind, too, coming up on the 13th, it's going to be Uniting the States is going to come out. I'm going to have an appearance. I'm going to have appearances all around. But in terms of going on stage and bringing the story to life, I'm going to be in Red Bank, New Jersey then followed by, right after Red Bank, New Jersey, the next day being Westbury, Long Island. Also have appearances in Jacksonville, as well as Clearwater, and then one in St. Louis, where we go ahead and we take the six, it's Uniting the States, the six crucial moments that forge the American miracle. And I try to bring these scenes to life and let you know how we became the country we became, and also the moments that could have made us, that made us, but could have broken us. And that's why I think these are the moments that made America. So I think you're going to really like the shows. You go to BrianKilmeade.com. Everybody that gets a ticket gets a book, and I sign them all. And then there's VIP opportunities where I have a chance to meet you all in person at BrianKilmeade.com. It's all streamed on Fox Nation.
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6: Another change mapped out by the president. On Lisa Brady, Fox News. President Trump just signing an executive order to change the name of Lake Ontario to Lake America as a trade dispute with Canada continues.
7: We can't let the whole Canadian thing that's been going on for decades, and it has to come to a stop.
6: He says the U.S. has been losing billions of dollars a year and that Canada treats some U.S. industries unfairly.
7: We love the people of Canada. I don't think their representatives do an appropriate job. Maybe they'll change. I really don't know. It doesn't make much difference.
6: Canadian officials have blamed the U.S. for a breakdown in trade talks, responding to higher U.S. tariffs by announcing retaliatory tariffs. Taking questions in the Oval Office, the president also telling reporters Iran is in deep trouble, that the Strait of Hormuz is open, and that the U.S. is not looking to meet with Iran, which still insists it's controlling the strait, and remains defiant after new U.S. sanctions aimed at isolating the regime economically. A jury in Massachusetts now deliberating the case against Lindsay Clancy, charged with killing her three young children before attempting to kill herself.
8: Some interesting moments from closing arguments. We'll begin with the prosecution, who described the case as a situation where Clancy was in control on the day of the killings, that she purposely sent her ex-husband, Patrick, out of the home to run family errands, and 18 minutes later, he called. They had a normal conversation, but before that conversation, the prosecution claimed she had already killed the kids. Then after that conversation is when she attempted to kill herself. Clancy was emotional throughout closing arguments. As she listened to her lawyer, Kevin Reddington, he described her as a hardworking mother, wife, and nurse who tried desperately to get better while struggling with her mental health.
6: Fox's Nick Foy at the courthouse in Plymouth. Clancy pleaded not guilty by reason of lack of criminal responsibility. 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
9: 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Heroes like U.S. Army Sergeant William Bernard McKenna, exposed to burn pits. McKenna later died from T-cell lymphoma, leaving his wife, Dina, and 2 daughters. Tunnel to Towers honored Sergeant McKenna. 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
6: The Trump administration is pausing all immigrant visa applications temporarily.
10: The State Department says appointments for visa applications at U.S. embassies were on hold and being rescheduled because of a new training initiative to help officials ensure applicants aren't likely to become a public charge dependent on U.S. public benefits. Last week, a federal judge ruled the Trump administration had to resume processing visa applications for people from 75 countries after officials had stopped processing them starting this past January due to concerns they could become public charges. The immigrant group involved in the case has filed an emergency motion now challenging this new visa pause. Separately this week, the State Department said it would be revoking the business and tourism visas of thousands of people who claimed asylum after entering the country.
6: Fox's Jessica Rosenthal. Federal safety investigators say air traffic controllers in Washington and the pilots of the president's helicopter had a meeting to discuss communication issues just a week before a jet and the chopper were allowed to take off at the same time, which seemed to violate safety procedures enacted after last year's deadly mid-air collision over D.C. The NTSB just releasing a preliminary report on the August takeoff incident. Nearly 25,000 pounds of frozen buffalo chicken is recalled.
11: The recall's been announced due to an inspection lapse. It involves Shanghai Ravioli Corporation's frozen, not ready to eat buffalo chicken rangoon and mozzarella sticks. The products were shipped to 5 states, Maine, Massachusetts, New Hampshire, Rhode Island, and Vermont. All have sell-by dates from July 8, 2026 to June 29, 2027. The Department of Agriculture's Food and Safety Inspection Service says the affected products bear false marks of inspection with establishment number EST18004. The products should be thrown away or returned to their place of purchase.
6: Fox's Deborah Valentine. Stocks remain higher. The Dow's up 125. Elise Brady, Fox News.
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15: Here's your Thursday forecast for the PD. A more pleasant day today with highs in the low 80s and a 50% chance of afternoon showers and thunderstorms. Tonight, you can expect mostly cloudy skies with a 20% chance of a stray shower. And then tomorrow, you need to watch the forecast for an elevated chance of rain.
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1: Hi, everyone. So glad you're there. Brian Kilmeade Show coming to you from Midtown Manhattan, heard around the country, around the world. Coming up at the bottom of the hour, Ray Gerber is going to be with us, retired U.S. Marine Corps colonel with 27 years of service across intelligence operations. We'll get the latest, especially on what's going on with John Ratcliffe, CIA director, taking a plane, picked up. I'm not sure if he wanted to be tracked, but he was, right to Russia. He did not meet with Vladimir Putin, but did meet with Russian officials and left. 6 hours on the ground. What was the message there? Let's ask John Spencer, retired U.S. Army major and an author of John, you got a brand new book out. Right? It's your story. Tell us about it.
16: Absolutely. So 20 times I almost died. It covers everything from my own 25 years in the military to what I do now, which is going in and out of war zones from Ukraine, Azerbaijan, India, Gaza, you name it. And each one of those near-death experiences taught me a lesson.
1: And I want to talk about your career, but I also want to talk about with Todd right now, and that's what's happened with Iran. You saw the new sanctions we put on from the Treasury Secretary. What do you like about it? What was lacking?
16: Sure. I like especially the possibility of second order sanctions, because that's really, Iran's been the most sanctioned country in history, but it's found ways around of it thanks to China and other countries. So I love the idea of not just the former snapback sanctions coming back into effect, but those second order ones, because we want to squeeze them until they cry uncle and come to actual terms of what we all need to do. Want to happen in Iran.
1: So they're getting about 500,000 barrels, I think, over to China, maybe on a daily basis. If we have a blockade in there, how are they getting it out?
16: Yeah, I mean, it's a great question. I mean, there are other ways other than, there is land. I mean, we have a very solid, which most people don't talk about, we're actually letting humanitarian things in because we care about the Iranian people. But how are they getting gas out? It's a great question. I don't know, but there are land borders as well. But they're definitely crying and facing the repercussions of that. I know you know what the Rial is doing. I mean, the reason they had to kill 30 to 50,000 of their people wasn't because they didn't like America. It's because their economy had collapsed.
1: You think they ran out of water in Tehran.
16: That they were going to move the capital. Absolutely.
1: So they were in bad shape before this conflict.
16: Right.
1: And then I'm looking at the video of these long gas lines in an oil producing country. What do you make of that?
16: I mean, that's a clear sign that they can't hide. I mean, they do really good on the rhetoric of talking about how strong they are. And this is the kind of the ridiculousness of the Operation Epic Fury's damage to them and this blockade. And it can continue as long as the president wants it to, that it's having real consequences in the country.
1: Does it tax the Navy?
16: Our Navy? No, I mean, I think what we saw is a normal rotation that you would want to see. I don't think it... And what the U.S. Navy says, so I'll let the Navy speak for themselves, that they could do this for as long as it takes.
1: So if you look at secondary sanctions, it would be Turkey, India, Russia, China, Qatar, right? I mean, Pakistan. These are the countries that are doing business with Iran. So we have basically said, if you continue, we're going to sanction you. A lot of those are our key allies, economic allies of India and superpower rival in China and Russia. The tensions are already high. I don't know what kind of leverage we have on them. So how far do you think we should go?
16: Yeah, there's some of those people on the list that I think should be the first on the list, like Russia and China. And I think Russia is just announcing a conversation with Iran to do a new gas deal and actually talk about nuclear power plants. It's crazy. I just got back from India. Of course, I think India is a rising nation. They dominated Pakistan in the four-day war that not most people talk about. Each one of those would have to be very carefully done. And this is the problem with people's thoughts about the Strait of Hormuz. It's already becoming less relevant. So Iran played its nuclear economic card, as Secretary Rubio says, but each one of those countries on that list would have to be handled very specifically, and they've already been warned. So that's the time. And I think what the Treasury Secretary said, like, we're not going to do this immediately. We're giving the warning. Some adjustments will be made. And I think they should start at the top of that list, China.
1: Time's on whose side?
16: Time's on our side. I mean, this is going back to that. China needs Iran's gas. We don't, but we're also still getting things in and out. I know you were just covering that. The Strait of Hormuz is open, despite the rhetoric.
1: About 27 ships got through on Monday.
16: Yeah. It's not enough, of course, but
1: we need about 100.
16: They've already opened up more of the gas lines for oil to get out.
1: Oman and Iran just made an announcement. We're going to be tolling. Tuesday, they said we're going to open it. Wednesday, they said we're going to toll it. What do you think?
16: It can't happen.
1: Don't they know that? Especially Oman. Doesn't Oman know better? How do you view them?
16: Every nation will act in its own interests. So they're trying to act in their own interests, but
1: how is it in their interest to take Iran's side?
16: Yeah, because they'll get cheap gas from Iran. They'll get cheap favor from them. They're making their bets on who's going to be the regional power. This is the great power competition that's happening. The greatest loser in Iran situation is China, and they know that. So China is trying to make deals with Oman and all the Gulf states as well. This is the great game. But it can't happen. The freedom of navigation is worth fighting for, because if it happens in the Strait of Hormuz, who else will think, the Strait of Malacca and others, that, okay, now we can start making millions and millions of dollars off the global economy by tolling these international waters?
1: We would never allow it.
16: No, we can't allow it.
1: Yeah, so we can't allow it. So when you look at our options, what are our options to turn up the pressure? We played the economic card. It's enforcement now. So you're a military historian as well as professor. What are our options now that we haven't taken and surprised you?
16: Yeah. I mean, there is an uncertainty in war, so nobody could have predicted it. I made this whole list of things that we didn't do, like attacking certain elements of their economic vitality. The regime wants to stay in power. So once the economic pressure is put on and they don't cry uncle, then you could always have the option to return back to military operations, and it's still limited war. But there are so many things that we didn't do to put a squeeze on the regime's ideals about surviving the war, because they think that they have cards and they don't. And it isn't a game per se, but it is a bit of chess, three-dimensional chess. During all of this time, what are we doing? We're repositioning forces, adding defenses to our allies who are the ones that were vulnerable, collecting intelligence.
1: Are we doing that right now?
16: I strongly believe that we are, and repositioning stockpiles. So war tests all assumptions. And I think you and I talked recently about like the so-called low stockpile. But we're also gathering intelligence. So we're gathering our intelligence. So if the war was to restart, and I believe the administration says if it does restart, it will be nothing like it was before, which was still pretty amazing.
1: So do you think the IDF should play a role?
16: Absolutely. What Israel and the United States did together, because of their intelligence penetration of the Iranian society, of the IRGC, but also their capabilities. I mean, they fly F-35s right next to ours, and absolutely, and it's in their interest.
1: Right. So let's talk about 20 times you almost died. Well, first off, how did you get into the military? You write about that in your book.
16: Yeah, I was 17, small town Indiana, single mom, raising three kids, working three jobs. It was the future for me, because college wasn't going to be an option. I believed what the recruiters were selling, college, adventure, everything. And I got all of that immediately shipped off at the age of 17 into the jungles of Panama. And that's where one of the book stories start.
1: You also talk about in command the first time you start seeing battle in Iraq. You know, you train, you get ready, you think you're ready, but there's something different from getting training and actually fighting. Can you talk about that moment?
16: Sure.
1: And leading.
16: Yeah, our goal in the military is to make training harder than combat. But there's some things you just can't replicate, like what we saw, you know, Murphy's Law, like something's going to go wrong. So in some of these stories, like that one when I jumped into northern Iraq, a part of the Iraq invasion, and quickly thereafter.
1: Was this the first Persian Gulf War or the second?
16: Second. The Iraqi Freedom. Yeah. I jumped as a parachute, which is his own adventure. Didn't make the book because I had to make a decision on which ones of the stories to include in the book. But we're in a convoy attacking an Iraqi division, and we almost drive off of basically a cliff into a river that would have killed us all. And it was just a split second, somebody yelled stop, and our tires are hovering over the edge of this cliff, and I would have gone over.
1: And you think about that?
16: I do think about that.
1: Right.
16: Because so many of these are, one, I learned from every one of them. They shape who I am, my character, as I'm sitting here with you today, that I'll stand up for the truth. I'll do the right thing when nobody's looking. But I also understand that life's going to throw things at you that you're not ready for.
1: So when you started engaging in battle, that was one time you almost died.
16: Yeah.
1: Give us another.
16: In my second Iraq tour, so I went back in 2008, we saw a bomb on the side of the road, too obvious. I surrounded as a commander, and my soldier said, like, sir, if we call this in, we'll be out here all day. And the common sense thing seemed to be just to pull it off the side of the road. Something inside me, you call it intuition, you call it a higher power, said, don't do that. And I didn't, and luckily I didn't, because underneath that bomb that we were standing next to were four larger bombs. It was a trap set by Al-Qaeda at the time for us to pull that, and we would have all been I wouldn't be here with you today.
1: How did you find that out that that would have happened?
16: So we did stop. So I decided not to pull on it. Stop, called in the explosive ordnance, the bomb team, basically. They sent their robot down and saw not only a trip wire, if we would have walked near it, but also the wires leading to the other four bombs. One of them we were almost standing on top of.
1: Right. They got better and better at it as the war moved on.
16: Absolutely.
1: Right?
16: The enemy's always trying to and figure out a way to get to you.
1: See, one thing I think is solely underappreciated, not for you because you teach it, is we went in there, okay, we underestimated the decision that Paul Bremer made, maybe at the behest of someone to dismiss the Iraqi army was a mistake. They had nothing to do. They became a trained insurgency.
16: Yeah, I was there for that.
1: Right. So that was brutal.
16: Yeah.
1: And but the Ramadi, which you guys did in Fallujah, you end up cordoning off the whole place, giving people IDs, and actually brought peace to these two places. And you made that decision. You don't train for that. How do I fix this?
16: Sure.
1: We're in the middle of urban warfare, which you guys wanted to avoid at all costs, and it happened.
16: Yeah. And that's what I have job security is, because we still avoid and bypass, and we should. We don't want to fight in cities amongst the civilian population, but the enemy wants us to because the advantage that they get. As much as we see it in Gaza today, this is for the American military. We had to adapt. We figured out a way to get it done by surrounding the city, evacuating every single civilian because we could. We talk about Gaza. There's a reason that we can't, because Egypt said, no, you're not going to let any civilians out of that war zone. But absolutely, in that war you're talking about, the 2004 Second Battle of Fallujah, is the largest battle of the Iraq war, larger than the attack of Baghdad, which is 6 million. And there's a reason for that, and I hope we learn from that.
1: Yeah, and then you end up, the surge is successful.
16: Yep.
1: And you bring peace to Iraq to the point where Barack Obama comes in and says, let's pull everybody out.
16: Yeah, and the Iraqi government's like, we got this. We don't need you. Which so that's an element of success, despite people, you know, questioning the reasons for going. An element of success is when you go there and they tell you, we got this. We don't need you anymore.
1: And it turns out they did. And because al-Maliki actually lost the election, and we said, well, Obama people said, we like him better. Let's leave him in power as opposed to Alawi, which probably would have dealt with better.
16: Yeah, this is what General Petraeus said. I mean, the second we leave, the government instills all these sectarian violence and repercussions, throwing the vice president in jail, all this, that creates the tension that allows ISIS to form, which is right, because of their being viewed as not being a part of the government.
1: And all that is in your book, 20 Times I Almost Died.
16: Some of that's in my book.
1: Yeah. John Major, right? John Spencer.
16: Yes, sir.
1: So, Major, let's bring up, you thought it would be important for you to see Gaza up close. When people keep saying genocide, they say it instinctively, they say it politically. What do you say?
16: I say that's ridiculous. So I just got back a couple weeks ago from my 7th trip into Gaza. I've been 7 times since October 7th observing what the IDF are doing, the incredible measures that they've tried to implement despite what Hamas was doing to protect civilians. More than any nation in the history of war, based on my study of over a decade of every battle and every war involving urban warfare, I think it's crazy that that's still trending, to use the word genocide in a situation where the attacking military has done everything that anybody's ever thought about. They've vaccinated the population, fed the population, created water, power, everything. That's not what you do when you're trying to wipe out a population. Of course, they had the right to kill Hamas. You know, killing the enemy is one of the goals of war, and trying to get their hostages. But that genocide lie is ridiculous that it continues.
1: 400 miles of tunnels, some of which have not been discovered. More with John Spencer in just a moment. Don't move.
0: It's Brian Kilmeade.
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24: I'm Lillian Wu with your Fox True Crime Minute. The Mushroom Murder Case, one of the most high-profile ones in modern Australian history, returns to court. Defense attorneys fighting convictions against Aaron Patterson, who was jailed for life last September after being found guilty of murdering her estranged husband's parents and aunt and trying to kill a fourth relative, deliberately poisoning them with death cap mushrooms in a beef Wellington meal. The defense citing a series of what they call major trial errors, such as housing jurors at one point in the same hotel as members of the prosecution. In the hearings, government prosecutors also appealing the sentence, calling it too lenient. It allows Patterson to apply for parole after serving at least 33 years. They argue the 51-year-old triple murderess should die behind bars. 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
26: Although he was the Speaker of the House from 1971 to 1977, Democrat Carl Albert of Oklahoma served in Congress since 1947. In a 1990 interview, Albert gave his impression of President Harry Truman.
27: 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But he had certain qualities that made him an unusual president. He was the most fearless government official that I've ever known. I remember one time some of us went down to talk to him about what we would like to have brought up through the years, and when he got through, he said, well, boys, I'll tell you, look at all this stuff, but he had a globe on his desk, globe of the world. He says, the only thing I'm really interested in is protecting that little globe.
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1: So Major John Spencer's our guest. His book is now out, 20 Times I Almost Died. Talks about his days in the military, why he joined, what he did, and what he accomplished. And also his analysis is just fantastic. Life Lessons from the Edge of Survival. Is it heartened, Major, to know that recruiting's up in this country?
2: Absolutely. And I believe everybody should serve. And to see those numbers spike because they see good leadership is a good news story that needs to be told every day.
1: So you sought out the military, and you end up being a professor at a war college.
2: Yes.
1: So that is really buying in. So it's not like you're from a generations of a military family.
2: No.
1: What sold you on the military?
2: I mean, I believed everything that the recruiter was selling, which is its own craft, but the opportunity that the American dream is really, you join the military, there's a path you can achieve great things. And I'm an example of that. You can be a general. If you just work hard and do the things you're supposed to do, that's almost like the American dream is replicated, but you're also serving something greater than yourself. You get the brotherhood that lasts a lifetime. It all sold me, and I got everything and more than I could ever dream of.
1: Right. And now you're in a situation where you can analyze the situation, and if things happen, you can go back to war if you had to. So you just mentioned how many times you've been to Gaza. That is the hot spot. How do you envision the next step? Because Jared Kushner, the Board of Peace, they say we've got to a point where Hamas says, okay, we're not in charge, but they have not put down their guns yet. The international force hasn't been assembled yet. Where are we at?
2: Yeah, I mean, I think one is we're continually moving forward. Despite all that's going on in the world, I mean, Jared Kushner just went and had meetings to make sure that the ball keeps going, which is what we want to see, post-conflict resolutions. I mean, those that say that Hamas will never give up their arms are the same ones that said that Hamas would not give up the hostages. It will happen. And what I saw on the ground is, of course, a lot of work to be done, like fields of rubble that needs to be cleared. But there's actually new schools going on with a de-radicalized, non-hate-filled curriculum.
1: So that Board of Peace is providing a new curriculum for the Palestinian kids.
2: Absolutely, and making sure that there's security around those schools, working with the tribes, there's almost an obesity problem, according to...
1: I saw that report.
2: So the food is getting in at levels it never got in, even during Hamas's time. But it's going to take time. But I actually see a path and a vision of the Board of Peace that will lead to, if we stick with it, to the actual stability that everybody wants to see, even for the Gazan people.
1: Is Hezbollah and Hamas being replenished?
2: No, absolutely not. Hamas is cut off 100%. And every day they're filling tunnels. They're collecting up the explosives that Hamas likes to go out to the fields and collect the explosives that haven't exploded. And same thing for Hezbollah, although they have a arsenal underground that is still yet to be dealt with. And that's what we want the Lebanese army to be doing. But Syria is actually doing their part. And they just stopped like trucks full of wire-guided drones coming from probably Russia, Iran. They just stopped, though, so nobody's getting a major resupply like they used to.
1: Iran really lost a lot when they lost Assad, that brutal dictator who had to run for his life into Russia.
2: Absolutely, and everybody lost. It's such a benefit.
1: The bad guys lost. The Russians lost. The Iranians lost.
2: That's absolutely. Hezbollah lost. So Lebanon won because Hezbollah used to go fight for Assad when he was needed help, and he couldn't have that help because of what Israel had done, the pager operation, all of that to Hezbollah. Everybody lost, as much as Iran loses every day, like we've been talking about.
1: And Major, isn't it true that if the Russians don't invade Ukraine, they would have their eyes still on helping Assad stay in power, but they had to focus on a war that was way too hard, and Assad ended up almost, he had to be jettisoned out of there.
2: That's right, and he's supposedly living in Moscow at this time. Absolutely, that's a great assessment of Putin's great strategic blunder.
1: Yes, which is still happening, sadly. 20 Times I Almost Died, Life Lessons from the Edge of Survival. John Spencer, thanks so much.
2: Thank you, Brian.

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0: The talk show that's getting you talking. You're with Brian Kilmeade.
1: What I love about these sanctions, and make no mistake, while no Chinese institution was named within the sanctions, it is very much the center of gravity to Iran. It's their economic lifeline. So we've widened the net with this. Now it's shipping. We're going after shipping companies, aviation technology, gold, and digital assets. And this is why it matters. And this is just a smart move by Scott Bessent. When you shut down traditional banking, Iran moves to exchange houses. You close those, they move to gold. When you shut down all those routes, that's when they start to move to crypto, to third-party front companies or third-party shipping, and then ultimately the shadow fleet. Economic warfare can be a little like whack-a-mole until you attack the entire financial ecosystem, and that's what they're doing.
2: And that is Mike Cirelli, Navy SEAL, a former Navy SEAL, talking about what we're moving now economically, pressuring while keeping the military option there. There's actually more military assets in the area than there was February 27th when this conflict started. Ray Gerber joins us now, retired U.S. Marine colonel, 27 years of service of intelligence operations, information warfare. Ray, welcome.
3: Hey, thank you, Brian. Good morning.
2: Ray, where do you think this is heading? We know this morning, I guess the big news, Iran and Oman are mentioning now, didn't mention on Tuesday, but on Wednesday, they come out and said, if you want to use the strait, we're going to be charging fees. So we never would agree to that. It makes me feel like a step backwards. What do you think?
3: I would agree that that's a step backwards. It's providing a mechanism that adds legitimacy to how Iran views the strait, and it's bringing in people or countries that are typically our partners, like the Omanis, that are enabling and giving that legitimacy.
2: So what do you think the next step should be?
3: I think the next step, to your point, we're going to have to apply pressure on the rest of the Gulf states and the Omanis to not render into these while we're concurrently applying the economic pressure that you were talking about prior to me joining the segment.
2: So the economic pressure is really going to come from us because we had to pressure other countries to India, Turkey, China, Russia, Qatar, those countries that are trading with Pakistan, that are still trading with them. How do we dance that delicate dance in some cases? Because some of these guys are our allies.
3: Well, I think Mike actually noted China is probably the center of gravity for all of it. You're going to have to explicitly go after the Chinese links that are facilitating Iran's progress here. And then to your point about the other states, such as Russia, or more acutely places like Pakistan, Qatar, et cetera, that should be done with precision. And precision that comes with a message that says, we know what you're doing. We know who's doing it. We're going to go explicitly after them. So you've got both a macro and a micro approach that I think has to be taken by the administration.
2: Here's Victoria Coates talking about negotiating with these allies. Cut 33.
4: Well, I think we'd have to at least work with them. How much you trust them is, up to the individual negotiators. But yes, I mean, Turkey is a NATO ally. Pakistan has been a historic ally. They're in a highly strategic location. They're a nuclear power. So for all those reasons, we need to talk to them. Some people are like, oh, no, you can't possibly talk to the Turks. You can't talk to the PACs. I'm like, okay, then what am I going to do? Sit and look in the mirror and talk to myself?
2: Right. It's because they have relationship with Iran. So leverage has got to be done diplomatically, not necessarily in a uniform. Right, Ray?
3: Absolutely. And I think that to your point, those relationships cut both ways. Pressure applied through them actually gets back to Iran to seek a political settlement for where this will all end up.
2: So when you talk about what we could still be doing militarily, what's still on the table that kind of burns you on this ally who, through what, seven presidents, has been a problem? This enemy, Iran, through seven has been a problem. What did we leave on the table that frustrates you?
3: I think we, from a military strategy perspective, we never actually led up to the point where we would take away significant portions of Iranian territory or what have you. Epic Fury did a brilliant job tactically executing strikes. The blockade has been very effective in setting the conditions for all this. But we haven't set the force posture to say, if this continues, we might change the fundamental map. And I think without that pressure, without at least the threat of that, you've left something on the table.
2: You're talking about ground troops.
3: I think it's status quo is not going to change anything, Brian. So you have to have at least the option for the policymakers to hold up and say, this is a costly signal on the part of the United States, but we're willing to send it.
2: Right. It's very interesting because other people say that, the ground troops would be, if you take Karg Island, you would need ground troops to hold it. They'd also become targets, but that would totally strangle them. Where would you stand on that if they called on your, your battalion?
3: Oh, I think, to be clear, from a tactical and an operational perspective, it's not insignificant. It's far from a trivial action to take away some parts of these Iranian territories, either the disputed islands in the Straits of Hormuz, Strait itself, or Karg Island. And there would be a significant cost to pay. But you ask the question of what have we left on the table as an option to change the facts on the ground. And so I think that's one of the debates that we have to have, because otherwise, if we don't have it, it's been essentially ruled out.
2: So if we could jog over to the Ukrainian situation, it looks like John Ratcliffe landed in Russia, spent about 6 hours on the ground, a 72-hour trip. He's already back. I guess there could be multiple messages. We hear the message was, we hear you're thinking about going into a NATO nation, knock it off. What do you think the Russians were up to that would get our CIA director's attention?
3: Ironically, I spent most of the week working PACOM issues, but when I look at that, what I see is the Russians are very frustrated by their lack of progress in the Ukraine. And one of the ways to break open essentially the stalemate that's going on inside Ukrainian territory is to sidestep it by going through NATO territory. And that would cause significant concern for us because it would invoke Article 5. Hence the reason why it's possible or even plausible the CIA director is going to Russia to say, we know what you're thinking about. It's probably not a good idea.
2: And would he put, how does he put teeth into that warning?
3: I think the teeth are almost self-evident when you run back to the Russians where they're at in this conflict. If you think about the fact that we go and we say we're going to stand beside our NATO allies, even if there's tension there with some of them, we're going to stand beside them. And you really haven't fared well just against the Ukrainians. Going up against a modern coalition like NATO is going to actually cause Russia a strategic defeat.
2: So what do you think? I know, I guess to our advantage would be to, you always put yourself in the enemy's shoes and think, what are their options? You watch their refineries are blowing up now. You saw that without a Navy, Ukraine is basically really hobbled the Russian Navy. What is Russia? How does Russia save face and stop at the same time cease this war?
3: That's a great question. I think it comes back to some of the intractable issues that we're seeing play out between Russia and Ukraine itself. Russia, if they kept some of the Ukrainian territory in order to protect the Russian population that they believe that they're conducting this action on, in part, that would help them save face if they sought a settlement.
2: Right. But giving up the Donbas area, areas they have not won, should be a non-starter?
3: I think that's a very tough negotiation for the Ukraine. They would see that they've now got leverage. And why would they accept the loss of some of what they rightly believe is Ukrainian sovereign territory?
2: Ray, did you ever think war would change so much in real time as it has in that conflict? I mean, look at how it's different. Now we have, not only do we have drones, we have AI autonomous drones that we program. We're not working a joystick anymore in the basement in Las Vegas. The Ukrainians have moved this to a whole new level.
3: The velocity of change specific to the Ukraine has been profound, and it comes across in different segments of the war. But the portion you're talking about now is something that we're all studying because it's going to have impact. Anytime you get into a position where you go static, like they are in the Ukraine-Russia salient right now, you're going to find yourself in a position where you're going to get swarmed like that with anything that can see you is probably going to be able to kill you.
2: So now for a long time, for you, first couple of years, Russia wasn't really affected. They could say, hey, the war's no big deal. I'm not drafting your sons and daughters. These are people from distant provinces. It's no issue. Now they're really cutting to the point where they got to get some of the elites family to join if these North Koreans are not going to be there. Maybe they will. And number two is, you can honestly say these cities have been affected. And now when you

0: So that's the Russians want to make this a miserable winter for Ukraine. Here we are still in the summer. How would they best prepare?
1: I think if you're the Ukrainians and you know that the Russians are going to use fires the way that you just described, then you start figuring out how you move things away from the easily targetable positions and you create a problem for Russian targeting. You're not going to be able to stop the missiles, but you can deny them a place where they hit you most effectively.
0: So someone has told me, maybe use the term, hit the archer, not the arrow. They've been trying to block the arrow. Is there a way to hit the archer?
1: There's also that. I mean, to your point, if you know right now that Russia's planning on launching ballistic missiles and you know and you can do the math, there's only a certain number of places, albeit a significant amount to do that from, you can start to deny them safe haven with the same techniques they've been using to go after Russian economic targets. That's another thing that I would be considering. It's also another policy lever that we've talked about, which is does the United States give the Ukrainians more ability to use prompt striking munitions instead of the slower flying things that they've typically been using, i.e. deeper penetrating things like the ATACMS that come out of the HIMARS.
0: Interesting. Mike Pence had this idea when I interviewed him on Monday because he just got back from Ukraine. Yeah, we do not have the Patriots that we want. We probably need them. We have some we could give them, to sell them. But South Koreans do. And the North Koreans have no problem giving them ballistic missiles as well as up to 50,000 soldiers. Do you think it could be in South Korea's interest and the right thing to do to maybe South Korea saying, here, I can help you here?
1: I think absolutely, mostly because just like we talk about in the United States about reindustrialization, South Korea has significant industrial capacity you just described, and they get the ability to vertically close the build of advanced things like the Patriots. Them and the Japanese, we would want them to have that because it's additive capability for us, and it allows us to essentially have export licenses on versions of the Patriots that go to our friends to counter what you just described. Folks that mean us and our friends ill will, we now have the ability to defend them, not just from our own domestic lines, but also the ones from our partners.
0: Yeah, we'll have to see. Ray Gerber, thanks so much. It's a very interesting time. I feel like as much as these things are ongoing, I also think they're solvable. I get the sense that this thing could come to, hopefully they'll come to a close by the end of 26, both conflicts. It would definitely ease some world pressure and certainly world economy. Ray Gerber, thank you.
1: You would hope the weariness, the war weariness that everyone's facing from this actually brings people to the negotiating table to find a durable settlement. Yes, and, Brian, it was good to talk to you.
0: Yeah, same here. And the other thing is we don't have to convince NATO that they're going to have to spend on their own defense anymore. I think they got that lesson.
1: True.
0: Certainly.
1: They have.
0: Go get him, Ray. Thank you. Back in a moment.
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2: Every kid that grows up in Massachusetts in the fourth grade in their geography book has a chapter entitled Our Friends, the Canadians. They are our trading partners. They are our friends. And what Donald Trump is doing is jeopardizing the relationship which we have. And so many of my small businesses have relationships. So many of them are going to be jeopardized. We have to do everything we can in the next 9 weeks to defeat the Republicans in the House and Senate.
3: Okay, fine. Ed Markey, 80 years old, still doing the same thing, accomplishing nothing, just a liberal guy from Massachusetts, joined the club. But he's right. I would love to see a good deal done with Canada. One of the president's things the president did is going to reconfigure our trade relationships. He made the USMCA. It was much better than NAFTA. Everybody agrees with that. They're about to modernize it. The way I understand it, Canada contacted our trade reps and said, let's do our deal. I know you just did EU. I know you've worked out South Korea. I know you've done Japan. I know you're working with Mexico. Let's update the USMCA, but also let's do our deal. And they were on track six days ago to get this done. You heard the president said a good conversation on Thursday, and on Friday, he predicted the deal's done. Well, they reconfigured it in the afternoon. We might have played a role in that. But for everything to go south and then to say we're declaring war. Really? How ironic. You're declaring war on America, a country of 42 million with almost no money, less than 2% spent on the military, less than 2%. So now we're in a situation where they're trying to directly target Republicans. They're trying to put maximum pain on Maine and Michigan and Ohio. So here you go. They feel as though they have the advantage, and we feel as though we're not going to do a bad deal. And the president's predetermined. I think he was going to release today. He was going to make it Lake America instead of Lake Ontario. Personally, I'm not really into that. Doesn't really make much sense to me. Here's Scott Bessent, Cut 26.
4: They were offered quite a good deal last week. They chose to reject it. Unfortunately, Prime Minister Carney rose to power on an anti-American, anti-Trump platform.
3: And he's making the most of it. He's not really paying the price for it. And president's having a war with Doug Ford. We get electricity. Maine evidently gets electricity from Ontario. I have no idea why. Why are we getting power from Canada? I don't, friend or foe, it doesn't matter. But to do with that, now they're going to put tariffs on the electricity or shut it off. Cut 27.
5: I would. Everything's on the table, but I can't do it alone. You know, I'm not the only province that ships electricity down to the U.S. We need a Team Canada approach, and I'd be happy within the provinces to lead that approach. If this escalates and we can't get back to the table and he keeps coming after us, all options are on the table, in my opinion.
3: Well, number one, forget about any military alliance if you're going to break up trade. They said they want 50% of their trade now going with China. I mean, you believe this? What responsible leader would say, let's start dealing with China, including accepting Chinese cars? They say, look, we're barely dealing with India. We'll start upgrading our relationship with India. All right. Good luck with that. We'll see what happens. The other thing that we're not getting much attention yesterday, but I think it's really important that we came forward with this because we didn't have to. China is in the middle of a major operation, a spy operation, hacking operation inside our country. It was unwound and announced yesterday. Even though it's at risk for maybe jeopardizing the deal in September when they come over here, listen to the Attorney General, Cut 35.
6: They were trying to infiltrate not only some of our key infrastructure, like you just described, but hospital systems and healthcare centers. And this is something that's been happening for many years. And in this case, this was sponsored. This is state sponsored. And this is a major national security issue for the United States. And so the work that we did over the past several months, bringing this to a stop is something that the FBI and our great prosecutors in California have worked very hard on, and they're going to reload and try to come at us again. And so this is a fight that we're going to have. But this is a great job done by the FBI and National Security Division here at Maine Justice and then the Southern District of California U.S. Attorney's Office.
3: So they made this announcement, and I think it's political risk. I would say it. I mean, they're the one doing it. We just announced it. But we're going to pressure them in Iran. We expose to the world that we know you're hacking and that we found out what you're doing. So are you going to deny it? We have yet to see a formal response from China. But this is a very interesting shadow boxing, diplomatically. But ultimately, both militaries are building to fight each other should something happen. You listen to the Brian Kilmeade Show.
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12: Great Lakes gets a new name from President Trump. I'm Lisa Brady, Fox News. This is a trade dispute with Canada continues.
13: An executive order directs the U.S. Geographic Naming Agency to rename Lake Ontario to Lake America.
14: So if you think about it, we have a gulf and we have a lake. Now all we need is an ocean.
13: President Trump's renaming of the Great Lake is the latest escalation in a trade war that has seen both the U.S. and Canada announce higher tariffs on each other.
14: They'll ask me, who's the worst to deal with on trade? And I said, that's easy, Canada. They are the worst to trade, and they feel entitled, and just we can't have that.
13: Canada is not forced to change the name of the lake, which creates a border between New York and Ontario.
12: Fox's Jared Halpern at the White House. The U.S. and Canada have blamed each other for a breakdown in trade talks. It's up to the jury at the murder trial of Lindsay Clancy, charged with murdering her 3 young children in Massachusetts just before jumping from a second-floor window. Prosecutor Jennifer Sprague suggesting Clancy was in control of her actions and lied about hearing a voice.
15: It says kill the kids so you can kill yourself. So she had to choose where, the basement. She had to choose how, strangulation. She had to choose with what, exercise band. Choose again, exercise band. Choose again, exercise band. She had to choose how to kill herself.
12: Defense attorney Kevin Reddington telling the jury,
16: this young lady is not guilty of the killing of her children because she was suffering from a disease and defect, as his honor instructed you. And they're not going to be able to prove otherwise. And it's their burden, not ours.
12: In addition to murder or not criminally responsible, the jury can also consider a manslaughter charge. 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
12: The danger's not over yet along Nepal's border with China after flash flooding and mudslides already blamed for more than 300 deaths.
19: Nepal's disaster authority warning a lake that formed from a block river could soon burst. And in China, at another lake, officials there are warning the equivalent to roughly 1,200 Olympic-sized swimming pools of water are expected to flow into the lake in the coming days. Now, with so many still missing, there are fears the death toll will only keep rising. Rescue crews have reportedly found bodies hundreds of miles downstream from some of the most devastated areas.
12: Fox's Jeff Paul, as the search continues around the clock for more than 1,400 missing, including Americans and other foreigners, President Trump says the U.S. has offered help and is sending aid. Tropical storm Dolly churning out in the Atlantic Ocean. It formed today, far from land, though, and forecasters are expecting it to weaken quickly beginning tomorrow. The storm's name has no connection to the death of Dolly Parton this week. Storms are named well in advance. Names are chosen, I should say, well in advance. More cities are doing away with license plate reader cameras over privacy concerns.
20: The list is growing of cities and local governments canceling contracts with license plate reader companies, including Flock, which operates a nationwide network of cameras that can track vehicles and provide information to law enforcement. Police have called the cameras a vital tool in crime fighting, though critics say the tech raises privacy and civil liberties concerns. Tempe, Arizona, and Fort Wayne, Indiana, the latest of dozens of cities to part ways with Flock cameras that are also the subject of mistakes and misuse by law enforcement officers. Jeff Manasso, Fox News.
12: An hour to the close on Wall Street. Stocks remain higher. The Dow's up 87 points. The S&P also in the green. The NASDAQ rallying up 329. Lisa Brady, this is Fox News.
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24: Here's your Thursday forecast for the PD. A more pleasant day today with highs in the low 80s and a 50% chance of afternoon showers and thunderstorms. Tonight, you can expect mostly cloudy skies with a 20% chance of a stray shower. And then tomorrow, you need to watch the forecast for an elevated chance of rain.
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0: to me, that stood out as a very curious fact that it's hard for me to believe, knowing what I know about psychosis. It doesn't just come in the blink of an eye and then leave, like Tinkerbell out the window. No, it's not like that. So
1: let me lean on you, because I've got 20 seconds left, and you've been so gracious to come on, and we'll have more with you tonight on Hannity. How do you see this verdict coming down, if you had to give your best professional opinion?
0: Well, I've been wrong 2 times before. Well, calling verdicts anyway, I've been wrong a lot more than that, but I say they're going to follow the law.
1: The one and only Nancy Grace. We really appreciate you, Nancy. And I know you're with your beautiful children. Please send my best. We'll see you tonight on Hannity. We are on official verdict watch in this Lindsey Clancy case. We're going to look at the legal aspect and the criminal aspect of it with Paul Morrow and Greg Jarrett on the other side of this. And there's huge developments in the WNBA. We still have scheduled Enes Kanter Freedom. Maybe starting a big lawsuit. He'll tell us about that on the other side as well. Get your calls in, 800-941-SEAN. 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
8: All right, we got a lot of ground to cover. We are an official verdict watch in the Lindsey Clancy case. We'll get more analysis. We've got Greg Jarrett and Paul Morrow coming up. Also, we have Enes Kanter Freedom booked. Huge developments in the WNBA, and he's now threatening a lawsuit. He'll explain that. And jury watch continues. Straight ahead, verdict watch. Born on America's darkest day, 9/11/01, the Tunnel to Towers Foundation, they have been helping American heroes ever since. 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Shannon served multiple tours in Iraq and Afghanistan. Now, tragically, she lost her life in a suicide bomb attack in Syria. This being the 25th anniversary year of 9/11, her sacrifice does remind us of the very high cost, the lasting impact of that day. Shannon left behind her husband, Joseph, and their two young sons. 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
9: A
2: desperate search for survivors. I'm Lisa Brady, Fox News, after devastating flash flooding and mudslides along Nepal's border with China.
9: Nobody's ever seen anything quite like that. We're very powerful, strong, you know, strong, well-built buildings were wiped out like they were toothpicks. That's a terrible thing.
2: President Trump says he's offered help, and State Department spokesman Tommy Pigott just telling Fox News.
10: We're in close coordination with the local authorities as they assess their needs. We have already mobilized $500,000 in terms of emergency humanitarian assistance, including shelter, food, sanitation, things that are desperately needed.
2: Pigott says 90 Americans are among hundreds unaccounted for as around-the-clock search continues. The flooding's already blamed for more than 300 deaths. Nepal and China warning more flooding is possible. President Trump taking questions in the Oval Office after signing an executive order aimed at changing Lake Ontario's name to Lake America as a trade dispute with Canada deepens.
9: We lose on average over the last 15 years $60 billion a year carrying Canada, so we just can't do it anymore. We love the people of Canada.
2: He argues U.S. industries have been treated unfairly. Canada blames U.S. demands for a breakdown in talks. Federal safety investigators flagging communication problems that appear to have allowed a commercial jet and the president's helicopter to get too close earlier this month. The NTSB's preliminary report says Reagan Airport controllers allowed both aircraft to take off at the same time.
11: Following a collision between an Army Black Hawk helicopter and an airliner last year, all takeoffs and landings at the airport are supposed to be halted whenever a helicopter is passing on a conflicting route. Officials say Marine One and the jet were not in danger of colliding, but were less than a mile apart.
2: Fox's Jared Halpern at the White House. The report also says controllers and Marine One pilots had a meeting on communication issues a week before the takeoff incident. The Dow up 104 at the bell. 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
2: The judge telling jurors not to be afraid to change their opinions as they deliberate the murder case against Lindsay Clancy, charged with killing her 3 young children more than 3 years ago.
14: This jury now has to decide if the prosecution proved beyond a reasonable doubt that when Lindsay Clancy killed her 3 children, she substantially understood the killings were wrong and could control her actions. In closing arguments, prosecutor Jennifer Sprague explained how Clancy meticulously planned the killings down to the minute, sending her husband on specific errands to get him out of the house. Sprague argued Clancy hid her homicidal thoughts from medical providers and made up that a hallucinated voice commanded her to kill. Sprague said Clancy meticulously strangled her children so she could kill herself in a, quote, horrible choice.
2: Fox's Brian Yenes at the courthouse in Plymouth, where the defense argues Clancy was over-medicated and was suffering postpartum psychosis. Multiple states are suing to block new postal service rules for mail-in ballots.
15: More than 20 states allege the U.S. Postal Service's rules for mail-in ballots are unconstitutional. Stemming from a President Trump executive order citing election integrity, the rules call for states to provide USPS with lists of eligible voters to receive mail-in ballots and for DHS to compile state lists of people it confirms as U.S. citizens.
16: Our Constitution puts the administration of elections in the hands of the states and Congress, not the president and not the Postal Service.
15: California Attorney General Rob Bonta. States argue the president doesn't have the authority to impose the rules, and they could lead to eligible voters not being able to vote in the upcoming November election. Kristen Goodwin, Fox News.
2: The state's asking a court to block the new rule after the U.S. Supreme Court lifted an injunction. Again, the Dow up 105 as the numbers settle. The S&P up 55, a rally for the NASDAQ up 411. I'm Lisa Brady, Fox News.
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21: Here's your Thursday forecast for the PD. A more pleasant day today with highs in the low 80s and a 50% chance of afternoon showers and thunderstorms. Tonight, you can expect mostly cloudy skies with a 20% chance of a stray shower. And then tomorrow, you need to watch the forecast for an elevated chance of rain.
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0: the two of you and give you my take.
1: You know, either way it goes will not surprise me because both sides presented a compelling, persuasive.
0: All right, now it sounds like I'm interviewing a DSA candidate that doesn't want to answer if they support defunding the police, and I keep asking over and over again. I agree with that analysis. Nothing will surprise me here, but how does it end?
1: Can't tell you. It's a big question mark. It is such a close case. But Paul is smarter than I am. So Paul, go ahead.
0: That's a nice way to pass the buck. Now Paul's going to hate both of us. Paul, what do you think?
2: Yeah, maybe I should punch Greg. I would never punch you, Sean. My understanding is you were an expert martial artist. All right, look.
0: You would regret it. But I couldn't hit a friend, so you're lucky in that respect.
2: I've heard that. So, all right, look, I have resisted making any kind of prediction because I don't want to influence anything. But now that it's gone to the jury and you're putting me on the spot, I'm going to go with hung jury. I'm going to say we're going to be deliberating for a while, and I think they hang.
0: All right, I'm going to tell you it's going to be a compromise verdict. They're going to take the lifeline the judge drew with them. In other words, the lesser charge of either second-degree murder or manslaughter. If I had to guess out of the two, I would predict manslaughter. I don't think the jury is going to come back with not criminally responsible. I don't believe the insanity defense works here in full because of a lot of the facts you guys both brought out here. Guys, thanks for staying. I really appreciate it. I know you gave up a lot of your time today. Thank you both, Paul Morrow and Greg Jarrett. All right, quick break, right back. We'll continue. The jury now has convened for the day, which means they will begin deliberations again tomorrow. So when we come back, Enes Kanter, Freedom will weigh in. We have new developments in the WNBA controversy as well. Enes Kanter, Freedom says he is eligible still to be part of the draft in 2027. Will join us with his take. He's been banned from the Chicago Sky Stadium. He was kicked out after being yelled at by one of the Chicago players. We'll get to him, 800-941-SEAN, if you want to be a part of the program.
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6: Are all the new data centers that we need to be built in the next 5 years simply for AI, or is Netflix in need of more? Is Amazon in need of more? Is Apple in need of more? Is Meta in need of more? Is TikTok? 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
5: I was watching the Nick Shirley protest in California, you know, on that Stop Nick Shirley Act. And my situation with watching that is Antifa came in. These people, Antifa people, even the ones he interviewed, all had masks on. If they're so proud of what they're doing and think they're so right, why are they wearing masks? Only bank robbers wear masks. If you're ashamed of what you're doing, you're going to cover your face so nobody knows who you are. Does that make sense?
6: Yeah, I totally agree. I look, I have a real problem with these masks. However, I mean, look what they did out in California and they've been doing in other places. They don't want ICE agents, people who have been doxxed and threatened and attacked and attempts on their lives. And I mean, they have been harassed at a level we've never seen before. I think they should be able to conceal their identity. I think any police officer, law enforcement agent should be able to conceal their identity, especially in light of where we are with defund, dismantle, no ICE, open borders and everything in between. So I think it's absolutely insane. Anyway, I got to run, Jan. I do appreciate your call. Glad you're out there. The jury now has convened for the day, which means they will begin deliberations again tomorrow. So when we come back, Enes Kanter, Freedom will weigh in. We have new developments in the WNBA controversy as well. Look, our friends at Sig Sauer, they are celebrating 250 years of freedom with an exciting summer promotion. Now, when you buy any new P365 pistol, you will get, and this is an amazing gift, a free Sig Sauer everyday carry flashlight. I have it every day with me. This is one of the very best carry flashlights that you can buy. And right now, when you buy the number one concealed carry pistol in the U.S. today, you will get that for free. Now, just so you know, the Sig Sauer P365, that's kind of my everyday carry. It is the number one best-selling concealed carry pistol in America. And I also have the M17, which is the official sidearm of every branch of our military. But look, more than, you know, they're the number one. Sig Sauer is manufacturing the Live Free or Die state of New Hampshire. And about half their workforce is former military. and they're constantly innovating. They're on the forefront of innovation. Anyway, on this show, we're a Sig Sauer family. Sweet baby James and I have several Sig Sauer firearms. Linda owns the P365 Rose Special Edition as part of a online Rose Special Edition club, whatever the hell that means. And she says, I can't be a member. I'm a P365 owner. Why can't I be a member of your club?
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10: The jury is done for the day. Lisa Brady, Fox News. The judge in the Massachusetts murder trial of Lindsay Clancy, charged with killing her three young children, sending jurors home for the night just over 3 hours after deliberations began. The defense argues Clancy suffered a psychotic break after being misdiagnosed and overmedicated, strangling the children just before jumping out a second floor window in 2023. But Plymouth County Assistant DA Jennifer Sprague says there are multiple red flags over Clancy's claim a voice told her to do it.
11: She only heard the voice one time. She never heard it before, and she hasn't heard it since. So now that works. It's a red flag that she's making up the voice.
10: Sprague also using her closing argument to detail Clancy's planning and decision-making on the day of the killings.
12: This jury must now decide, is Lindsay Clancy criminally responsible for killing her three children, Cora, Dawson, and Callan? Specifically, did the prosecution prove beyond a reasonable doubt that she had the substantial capacity to understand the killings were wrong and to control her actions?
10: Fox's Brian Yenis at the courthouse in Plymouth. The jury is also allowed to consider manslaughter instead of murder. This could deepen the trade dispute with Canada.
13: We're going to be changing the name of Lake Ontario, effective immediately, to Lake America.
10: President Trump signing an executive order that Canada does not have to follow. That Great Lake is a border between Canada and New York. The president has argued Canada treats the U.S. unfairly on trade. Canada blames U.S. demands for the recent breakdown in trade talks. Americans are among the hundreds missing after deadly flooding in Nepal along the border with China.
14: We have 90 Americans that are currently unaccounted for that we're in coordination with local authorities to try to locate.
10: State Department spokesman Tommy Pigott says no American casualties are confirmed. That flooding is blamed for more than 300 deaths. 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
10: President Trump back on the road to boost Republican candidates and raise money.
17: He traveled last week. That was to aid Senator Darlene Graham in South Carolina. He's headed to Houston now. The president says he's going to be spending plenty of time before November.
13: And we're working very hard. We want to win that race. He's running against a man who should not, never be. We have a very good candidate, Ken Paxton, and he's running against Telefrico, they call him, because he is a little freaky. And that's not a man that represents the value of Texas.
17: President Trump has long praised Paxton for his defense of the border, his stance on some social issues, but the race itself, it is polling tight.
10: Fox's Alexandria Hoff. James Tallarico, a state lawmaker, has been leading some polls and outraising Paxton, who was backed by the president in a Republican primary against current Senator John Cornyn. This is Caroline Leavitt's final day as the White House press secretary.
18: It's been the adventure of a lifetime.
19: Leavitt announced her departure earlier this month, deciding to spend more time with her young family. Her second child was born earlier this year.
18: Of course, I have a 2-year-old and a 4-month-old. They're just at a critical time in their life where they need their mom home a little bit more.
19: Leavitt will remain an outside advisor to President Trump, working with MAGA Inc., his super PAC. A new press secretary has not been named. At the White House, Jared Halpern, Fox News.
10: The PGA Tour just confirming that YouTube content creators Good Good will no longer be the title sponsor of a FedEx Cup event this fall. This follows Callaway Golf ending its 3-year sponsorship in fallout from a video depicting a man shoving a woman to the ground. Good Good has said it was meant as a spinoff from a recent movie. The video was taken down soon after showing up on social media channels. Dick's Sporting Goods has removed Good Good apparel from its stores. Stocks finish higher, the Dow up 105, the NASDAQ up more than 400 points. I'm Lisa Brady. This is Fox News.
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24: Here's your Thursday forecast for the PD. A more pleasant day today with highs in the low 80s and a 50% chance of afternoon showers and thunderstorms. Tonight, you can expect mostly cloudy skies with a 20% chance of a stray shower. And then tomorrow, you need to watch the forecast for an elevated chance of rain.
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0: All right, our final moments with Enes Kanter Freedom. Now, the ESPN had reported that you were told, and you told me last night this is a false report, that you were told that you will not be eligible for the 2027 draft. Have you had any update on that?
1: So, no, we are still waiting, actually. So, I'm not a difficult person to deal with. If the WNBA ever come out, right, let's just say tomorrow, they come out and they added the word biological next to the word female, right, in their collective bargaining, Article 13, Section 1A. If they added that, I will drop everything tomorrow immediately. So, but if they don't, I am.
0: When you say drop everything, does that mean you would drop any lawsuit against the owner of the Chicago Sky?
1: I will walk to a sunset. I will leave the WNBA alone. And I'm like, you know what? Just, you guys got it. I will come to games, watch it, and I will just have fun with it. But without that word, biological, right? If someone identifies as a woman, they should be allowed to play. So here I am, identifying as a woman, and I am going to play, and I'll be the best draft pick they had ever existed.
0: If I was an owner of one of the WNBA teams, I would draft you in a heartbeat and beg you to come, because there's no way they'll lose in a game if you're in that game. What did you think of Clay Travis's proposal? An eighth grade boys team against their championship team. Who do you think would win?
1: I mean, he's offering $10 million.
0: That's a lot of money.
1: That is a lot of money. So if I'm an owner, if I'm a coach, and if I trust my team, I'm like, hey, go ahead and take the deals. And listen, if you beat Clay Travis's team, that's your point. You're going to show him.
0: You're not risking anything except a little embarrassment if you lose.
1: Exactly. So I'll take that $10 million any day if I was a coach.
0: Yeah. Well, Enes, I really appreciate the stand you take. Mm-hmm. I really admire your friends with Sophie. Please send our. And she's also saying we need to love all people as well. Nobody wants to hear that part of what she says. Enes Kanter Freedom, my friend, thank you so much for being with us. We appreciate your time. 800-941-SHAWN if you want to be a part of the program. Listen, sadly, and this, I mean this with all my heart, it is sad to see the rise of anti-Semitism worldwide in the halls of Congress on college campuses. It just sucks. I mean, I don't know how this has happened. You hear it on the airwaves. It's just sad. Synagogues, schools, community centers now have to strengthen security because this hatred has spread, you know, so far and wide. The people of Israel continue to be in a fight for their very survival against people that chant death to Israel, death to America. And, you know, sadly also is densely populated areas have been targeted by Iran and their proxies. And many, many thousands of Israelis have lost their homes. They are in desperate need of bare humanitarian assistance. That means food and water and shelter and clothing and medication. You know, the elderly in Israel can't get to a doctor. But thankfully, we have a partnership with a great group. They're called the International Fellowship of Christians and Jews, and they're providing all that humanitarian assistance and mobile medical clinics for the elderly. First, they are asking for our prayers, and we can all do that for them as they face the possibility of remaining in a fight for their survival. I hope we have a lasting peace forever there. But whatever you can do to help them with your prayers and financially to provide that humanitarian assistance that is desperately needed, go to their website. It's one word, prayifcj.org. One word, prayifcj.org. We'll continue.
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6: I'm Charles Payne, and this is the Fox Business Report.
7: The major averages ending higher, led by technology after AI chip making darling NVIDIA's blowout forecast reignited the AI trade. Chip stocks surged following NVIDIA's robust results. NVIDIA's blowout earnings report came in well ahead of estimates, with the chip maker offering a bullish outlook for the year, and its stock surged nearly 9%. Software stocks climbed on easing AI disruption fears after cloud software provider Salesforce reported better than expected its second quarter earnings. Its stock soared over 22%. The Dow up 106 points, the Nasdaq higher by 411, S&P 500 up 55. And after the bell, Ulta Beauty reported second quarter earnings and revenue that beat analysts' expectations and raised its full-year earnings forecast, and its stock is gaining after hours. That's your Fox Business Report. I'm Hillary Barsky, invested in you.
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3: 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Is Meta in need of more? Is TikTok? Is Meta the parent company of TikTok?
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0: And then they show you it. Bold letters, Basra states the attacks are not to be referred to as terrorist attacks. He then said that, quote, the hijackings led to passenger jet crashes in Washington, D.C., Pennsylvania, Manhattan. The World Trade Center was destroyed. So he's giving them the propaganda that they are to use. CBC spokes idiot Kerry Kelly told the Post that it is the practice of the CBC to, quote, exercise extreme caution before using the words terrorist and terrorist. Oh, my God. If that's not terrorism, then terrorism doesn't exist. I got to wonder how the families feel who lost family members on that day when they watch what's being said by people like Hassan Pucker, somebody who's in this country, who's influencing a candidate for the Senate and influencing college students. And then you have the official, I don't know what it is, association or whatever the hell it is for the Canadian Broadcasting Corporation, telling journalists not to call this an act of terrorism on 9/11? Quote, the memo was a reminder of the longstanding practice that favors the use of these terms with attribution in our reporting. Attribution? Everybody's dead, you idiot. While the language is not seriously disputed in some cases, it's less clear if not highly contested at other times. I don't even know what to say. I don't even know what to say. Canadian MP Rachel Thomas, see the conservatives there, they've been out of power a long time. They are disgusted with what's going on in their country, what's happening to their country, but it's a parliamentary system, much like the Democratic Socialists of America demand. So there's no breaks on this. There's no breaks. B-R-A-K-E-S. There are no breaks. CBC, she said, is absolutely shameful. It is choosing to redefine terrorism in a way that downplays the atrocity of 9/11. Refusing to call it an act of terrorism dishonors the victims, their family, amen, their survivors, and the first responders who witnessed the horrors of that day. 9/11 was an act of terrorism, full stop. The Canadian Broadcasting Corporation is the public broadcaster for both radio and television in Canada. It received over $1.5 billion in taxpayer funding, 2025 to 2026. Between the left and the Islamists, and they're all in the media as well, the insanity just spreads like poison. It truly does. 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
7: 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Here's the voice of the Gamecocks, Todd Ellis.
8: 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Ask Coach a question, reaching me via X at Todd Ellis SC. Our six-year head man, who has had 33 wins in his career, tied with Lou Holtz all-time, is with us. Coach, great to be with you again and many of our regulars out here. You gave a press conference on Tuesday, but in 2 days in summer camp, a lot happens before the first game. Give us an update on the team and preparing for the opener and your early impressions of the 2026 season.
9: Yeah, great to be back here at Backstreet's Grill for year six and in front of a live crowd here. Odd not seeing Steve Fink sitting over here. We wish Steve Fink well in retirement, but happy to have the new Fink, Michael DeBates, here, hitting everything up from a media relations standpoint. But, no, it's been since that press conference on Tuesday, been two really, really good days on the practice field Wednesday and Thursday. And like where we are, I feel like we've had not just a good preseason, but we've had just a really good preparation leading into the season going all the way back to January. So like where we are right now, good group of guys eager to finally, you know, kick it off next weekend. We're tired of watching – NFL teams get preseason games, and high schools already are playing their seasons, and college football starting tonight with some smaller schools. So it'll be fun to get out there next week in Williams-Brice, and eager to get rolling.
8: Probably tired of Clayton White stealing your signals on offense and knowing tendencies and otherwise, and vice versa both ways. I can see that at practice some, but great competition. Coach, I got to ask you this. There was a time when you were coaching not that long ago that all you had to worry about is spring and summer camp, was getting your team ready. Now NCAA rulings, lawsuits, SEC memorandums seem to come in every day about player eligibility and team management. How are you managing all of that, and how have you stayed focused on the on-field improvements in preparation?
9: Yeah, it's certainly been challenging because it seems like every day something is changing in regards to lawsuits, NFL players coming back to college, players getting a fifth year of eligibility, whatever it may be. So there's a lot happening, but for me, it's focusing on our team. That's the most important thing. Worry about what I can control. And that's, you know, preparing our team to be the very best they can each day and when we kick things off next week. But it's definitely a different time in college athletics. There's no doubt about it. But surrounded by a lot of great people that do their jobs at a very high level and are constantly in pursuit of putting together the best roster we can.
8: Is it a lot more than you remember, and is it still fun to be coaching?
9: Oh, yeah. No, it's certainly it has its moments, days that are more challenging than others, and there's no question the job has changed so much in just not just the 6 years I've been here, but the last year it's changed so much. But, no, I love what I do, love coming into the building each day, love being on the practice field. Every day that I'm around our players, I'm reminded of how much I love what I get to do.
8: Do you think anything will change between now and game time next week? I mean, there are all kinds of issues that are out there, injunctions, as I said, memorandum from the SEC saying this is how we're going to comply. Anything else you expect in the next 9 days?
9: Yeah, who knows? Because it's, you know, SEC making statements, and then you got judges saying this, and I can't keep up with it, I'll be honest with you. I mean, I'm sure different things will change the dynamics of college athletics between now and next Saturday. But in regards to our roster, I love, you know, where we are and who we have, and you're always looking for, you know, ways to make your team better, though. There's no question about it.
8: Coach, you can't talk about preseason ball and going to the first ball game without having our first Prisma Health injury report. 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Prisma Health is proud to be the official healthcare system and team physicians of the Gamecocks. Of course, you had made announcements in the first scrimmage that Jaden Sellers is out for the season. Jaden Gibson, another wide receiver, out for the season. Josiah Thompson, really before we got started, will not be back this year. Peak and Dylan Stewart seem to be at the top of the list regarding their updates and what might be occurring in the first week, second week, or third week. And I know you've made multiple statements on that, and you were so glad that I asked about it again. But give us an update on the Prisma Health injury report.
9: Yeah, I'm kind of ticked off. You waited 5 minutes to ask.
8: You're pretty impressed, aren't you?
9: I am. They're coming along nicely. I know those are the two that everybody wants to talk about. I feel like they've had another good week this week as far as rehab and getting closer and closer to playing. They're getting closer and closer to playing. We'll see where they are next week. I'd say it's doubtful that they're going to play next week against Kent State, but they're getting close. And then outside of that would just be Brady Hunt. He got banged up a little bit in the scrimmage that we had last Saturday. If we were playing this Saturday, he would be listed as questionable for this Saturday if we're playing in 2 days. In regards to next week, I have no doubt that he'll be ready to rock and roll next Saturday against Kent State.
8: That's our Prisma Health injury report. Proud to be the official healthcare system and team physicians of the Gamecocks. He's Shane Beamer. ESPN says he's got the 10th toughest schedule in all of college football. We'll have more from Coach Beamer here at Backstreets on Define. 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

0: thoroughly. How's he looked in the preseason? What are your expectations for a guy who some people still pick as being a top 10 player going out of the draft next year?
1: Yeah, I think he's in a great place. A year older. Last year was hard on all of us. There's no question about it. He had great growth because of what he went through last year, because of what we all went through last year. The addition of Kendall Browns has been a great addition for our offense, for our team, and for Lenoris. So I like where he is right now from a, on and off the field. Feel like he's in a good place and poised to, really go do some special things this season.
0: We'll wrap things up in just a moment on Carolina Calls, presented by Spectrum. We're back to Back Streets on Divine after this on the Gamecocks Sports Network from Learfield.
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